0: cents more a gallon than last year. U.S. envoy Steve Witkoff and Jared Kushner have met with Russian President Vladimir Putin in Moscow as the Trump administration pushes to revive peace talks to end the war in Ukraine. The three-hour meeting is now over. The envoys expected to travel to Kiev tomorrow for talks with Ukrainian President Volodymyr Zelensky. Meanwhile, Russia has ordered a 72-hour pause and strikes on Kiev, while Ukraine says it will hold off on strikes against Moscow through Monday. 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

0: Glenn Beck. We'll be back.
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7: I'm Tanya J. Powers, and these are the stories of 9/11. Peter Bitwinski grew up watching the Twin Towers being built thanks to trips to Lower Manhattan with his grandmother. His career with the Port Authority of New York and New Jersey placed him in his office in the World Trade Center's North Tower on 9/11 when American Airlines Flight 11 crashed into it, knocking him onto his desk.
8: The tower was not knocked down by the plane. It was violently moving back and forth, and that's what I was hearing, sound of crunching steel of the building moving.
7: He and nine fellow employees carried their wheelchair-bound co-worker, John, down 69 flights.
8: With their help, unstrapped him, got him into the evac chair, strapped him there, and down the staircase we go.
7: They got out just in time, taking shelter in a school where they felt safe.
8: Closed the door, looked through the glass window, and it got like gray and very gray and pitch black. And that was our tower, the North Tower, collapsing.
7: Tanya J. Powers, Fox News.
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11: 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Two doctors, two very different prescriptions. One floor, one wrong move. 99 people trying not to be number 99. And somebody has to control this. Best man.

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2: 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Reuters Institute says we're now one of the top news brands in the nation. 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
4: I'm Tanya J. Powers, and these are the stories of 9/11. Bill Spade was a firefighter on Rescue 5 on September 11th.
5: I get into work that morning, and the firehouse was so lively. Everyone was up, and a normal breakfast with the firemen. Everyone just enjoying. And then 8:46, that first plane strikes, and everything turns. I got to the hospital around 12:30 that afternoon after surviving both collapses, and later that night finding out I was the only survivor from my company, and that really hurt hard.
4: He tells his story in Behind the Lines, a stage production now touring the U.S.
5: I've had people come up to me and say, I'm not going to be so secretive about my feelings. I'm not going to hide things inside so much. I'm going to be more expressive and not hold things in. Or people saying that I'm going to go seek counseling, which to me has been one of my strongest points I try to get across.
4: Learn more at modernwarriorlive.org. Tanya J. Powers, Fox News.
6: 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And somebody has to control this. Best Medicine, DOC. The floor, 99 to beat. Animal control. 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
10: 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Right all along.

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5: Labor Day gas has never cost this much. I'm Carmen Roberts, Fox News. As millions of Americans drive to holiday getaways, the price at the pump is hitting their wallets hard. AAA says the national average is $4.15 a gallon, 94 cents more than last year, $1.17 higher than before the Iran war. And diesel users are paying a record $5.88 a gallon.
6: Trump yesterday argued the new pipelines in transportation routes across the Middle East could reduce the world's reliance on the Strait of Hormuz.
7: It's going to end up, if they don't get smart, really smart, which I don't know if they can. I don't know if they're able to do that. But they're going to end up with a Hormuz Strait that's not very necessary anymore.
6: And energy experts debate whether that could replace the massive volumes in the Strait or the timeline of how long this could take.
5: Fox's Alex Hogan at the White House. Crude oil prices surging too. U.S. crude closed Friday at $91.48 a barrel. This is fighting flares again in the Strait of Hormuz. U.S. military says it struck three Iranian oil tankers today after Iran targeted U.S. Navy warships.
8: According to CENTCOM, multiple waves of missiles were fired by Iran at a U.S. aircraft carrier and a guided missile destroyer. That drew that U.S. response targeting these Iranian oil tankers, and it raises real questions now about this new battle for the Strait of Hormuz. We do know that CENTCOM Commander Admiral Brad Cooper released a statement saying, let the message to the IRGC be clear. If you shoot at two of our ships, we will impose an even higher economic cost, taking out three of yours.
5: Fox's Trey Yankston, Tel Aviv. 21 Tennessee middle school students had to be hospitalized yesterday in the town of Strawberry Plains. The Knoxville News Sentinel reports they were all suffering from heat-related illnesses after a bomb threat forced them outside. 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

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Just use the keyword Mike or Michael, and you can TMA, tell me anything, or AMA, ask me anything. If you want to follow me on social media, Facebook, Instagram, X, they're all pretty much at Michael D. Brown, so you can find me on all of those. Go follow me on social media. Let's get started. Somewhere, 1961, picture this, 1961, a suburb. There's a woman standing in a kitchen, and that kitchen is the envy of the entire neighborhood. She has an automatic dishwasher. She has the electric dryer. So she is not bent over a wash tub every Monday the way that her mom was. There's a station wagon in the driveway. Maybe the station wagon.

Every one of them handed her back an hour of her day. Why, this is going to save you time. This is going to allow you to do whatever you want to do. And you know what she's doing? She's quietly losing her mind. And she can't tell you why she's losing her mind. She has everything that all the... Now, for all you young whippersnappers listening, the word is magazines. I don't know whether you know what a magazine is or not, but maybe you ought to go to Barnes & Noble or some bookstore and find their magazine rack and go look at a magazine, because those were the thing in 1961. And this woman has everything that those magazines told her that she needed to want. Not that she needed, but those are things that she should want. And she stands in that spotless kitchen in the middle of the afternoon, and she feels like she is disappearing. Now, there's a writer named Betty Friedan. Betty Friedan went and sat with hundreds of women like her, and she gave that feeling a name. She called it, quote, the problem that has no name. And that was the whole trouble. Nobody could say out loud what was wrong. Because on paper, when you looked at her life, as I just described it, there was nothing wrong. The bills were paid, the house was clean, the freezer was full, and the woman standing in the middle of all of that was so antsy, she wanted to climb out of her own skin. Now, here's what I'm telling you about a housewife from 1961. Because the richest man in the world has just promised that same exact life to every single one of us. Yes, you and me. And this guy thinks he's doing us a favor. Now, let me tell you what the promise is. Here's the pitch. I'll try to be as fair as I can, because the man makes it in good faith. He's a true believer. Elon Musk, richest man in the world. Elon Musk says that the robots and AI, artificial intelligence, are going to take the jobs. A lot of them. In fact, he even says maybe most of the jobs. Maybe he's right about that part. I really don't know. And his answer, in his own words that he posted back in April, was this, quote, universal high income via checks issued by the federal government is the best way to deal with unemployment caused by artificial intelligence, close quote. Not universal basic income that we've talked about on this program and my local program for a long time. No, he says universal high income. And he puts the words high income in capital letters. Elon Musk says that the machines are going to make stuff. They're going to make so much stuff, and that stuff's going to be made so cheaply that there will not even be any inflation. No inflation whatsoever. He says, and again, a direct quote, that everybody could have a penthouse if they want it. So there's the deal. That's the deal he put on the table. Now, I know the AI does the work. The government mails you the money. And you, me, all of us, we are set free. You would never set an alarm clock again. The commute from your home to your office on whatever interstate, in the snow or the blowing, you know, haboob down in Arizona, or the freezing, you know, the lake effect snows in New England. No, you would. No, that's done. I mean, that's just done. It's over with. No more sitting in a meeting that should or could have been an email. No more building one more slideshow, that PowerPoint that nobody, you know, reads anyway. The pension, they will pension you off, he claims, at 40 to go do whatever your heart desires. Now, being completely honest with you, I hear part of that, and part of me kind of likes that. Now, admit it, you may have daydreamed exactly the same thing. Maybe not the universal high income part, but you've dreamed of that day when you're not setting an alarm clock, you've got all the money you need in the bank, and you get up and you do whatever you want to do. It's the endless weekend, sleeping in on a Tuesday, never answering to anybody, never answering anybody again. I have sat in traffic on I-25 here in Denver, and I thought at times, wouldn't it be something to just be done with all of it?

So let me be the one to slow us down. Because I think the guy selling us the golden cage, not the golden age, the golden cage, and he doesn't even know he's doing it. Because we're all asking the wrong question. Here's the thing that I think Musk gets wrong. And it's the thing that the whole idea gets wrong. He thinks the problem with losing your job is that the money stops coming. So if you can keep the money coming, you have solved, air quotes here, the problem. Mail the check and whatever wound you have closes. It heals itself. Hallelujah, he says. But the money was never the whole wound. I want you to think about and ask anybody who's ever actually lost a job. Not a paycheck, a job. The panic is not only about the mortgage. It is that Tuesday morning when you have nowhere to be. There is the question at the barbecue. So what do? And you do not have an answer for anybody about what you do. And they're your own children, watching you, learning something you never meant to teach them. Work is how we eat. It is how a whole lot of us know who we are. Take away the job, hand somebody a check, and you have paid the mortgage and left the real world wide open. I don't think that's a hunch. In fact, I'll just say bluntly, that is not a hunch. Look at what happens to the people who already have the money and no reason to get up. Start where we started, with Frieden's housewives back in 1961. Those women I just described to you early at the beginning of this segment, they weren't poor at all. That was the entire point. They had the appliances, they had the free time, they had the feeling of security. What they did not have was the sense that the day needed them in it. And here's a piece of history that ought to just stop you in your tracks. All through the late 1950s and on into the 1960s, doctors were writing prescriptions for tranquilizers for these women by the millions. First it was Milton, and then Valium. And there is a reason the Rolling Stones wrote a song called Mother's Little Helper. An entire generation of women with everything money could buy, and we handed them a pill just to get through the afternoon. Sit with that for a moment. It's The Weekend with Michael Brown. Hang tight. I'll be right back.

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1: I'm Tanya J. Powers, and these are the stories of 9/11. David Ferrugio was just 12 years old when his father died, along with thousands of others, when American Airlines Flight 11 hit the North Tower of the World Trade Center in Lower Manhattan on September 11th, 2001.
2: You know, I didn't know what was happening that day because I was in school. My school didn't show us the footage or anything. My family left me in school, and again, a decision I back because no one knew what to do. It was either pull me into the chaos or keep me safe in school, and I was safe in school. But I heard through a friend that plane flew into the building, and they knew my father worked there, so I was didn't know what the heck that meant. Like, what do you mean a plane flew into the building? It just sounded so absurd.
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2: I hope through other people sharing their stories, sharing their vulnerability, it offers a light ray of hope that this person can do it, maybe I can do it.
1: His new book is called You're Not Dead Yet. Tanya J. Powers, Fox News.
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Welcome back to The Weekend with Michael Brown. Glad to have you with me. 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Text line, of course, is always open, 33103, keyword Mike or Michael. 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KOA. It's located at 850 AM, 94.1 FM. You hit that as a preset. So you have that always on your phone, always on your app. And then Monday through Friday from 9 to noon Mountain Time, you hit that preset KOA station and you can hear the weekday program. Back to my Housewives of 1961 and Elon Musk's answer about guaranteed high income for everybody. I just told you in that last segment, you know, the Rolling Stones wrote a song called Mother's Little Helper. They wrote that song because a whole generation of women, with everything that money could buy. And what we do? We drugged them. Now, let me be careful, because I promised you I would keep the facts straight. I cannot, and I won't, stand up and give you a clean stat on how many of those women were truly depressed, or how many of them were drinking, or even drinking excessively. That number doesn't exist in any honest form that I could find anywhere, and anybody who quotes you one is probably guessing. But what I can tell you is documented, and it's really ugly. We medicated a generation of comfortable, idle women, and Friedan sat with hundreds of them and found a misery that nobody could name. Now, look at what those same women did with all of that freedom. Ms. Friedan tells this story, and this story has really stuck with me. An alumni group out in the suburbs held a little workshop. The subject was how women in the middle of their lives could go back to work. 25 women signed up. Now, the only homework, the one thing they were asked to do, was come back to the second meeting, but come back with a resume. Write down who you are and what you can do. Out of the 25 women, one wrote the resume. Only one. Now, the other 24 didn't write it because they were lazy, but because when you have been out of the game long enough, sitting still long enough, the muscles that it takes to try something new starts to waste away. I think it's the hardest thing in the world to start climbing when you have spent years just learning how to sit on your butt. Now, before you tell me that, oh, Michael, this is all ancient history. This is really, you're talking about women in 1961. This is some story about bored housewives, you know, 60-some years ago. Look at us now. We already ran a version of this experiment on the whole country. Over the last 20 years, we handed ourselves more screens, more streaming, more convenience than any people who've ever lived on this planet. And the number of Americans who read for pleasure fell by 40%. 40%. When we got handed all that free time, we didn't reach up for the bookshelf. We reached for the phone. There's my preview. That is what liberation actually looks like when the necessity goes away and nothing takes the place of necessity. And it is not only the bored, it is the broken too. Think about what happens to a man who loses his job and can't find more, can't find anything else. The research on this is very real, and I'm going to flag it as research because the causes tangle together, and I don't want to try to oversell it to you. But study after study links long stretches of unemployment, especially for the male species, to higher rates of suicide and substance abuse. So you take away a man's work, keep his bills paid, and a frightening number of those men still fall apart because you never touched the actual wound. You just kept the lights on the wound while it was bleeding out. Now, let me make the other side's case, and I'll make it as strong as possible, maybe stronger. If I skip the good version, why would you trust me on the rest of this? Here's what the smart people who want this will tell you. First, if the robots really are coming for our jobs, then people are still going to have to eat, and a check is the humane thing to do for those who have lost their jobs. We just simply cannot let families go because a machine got cheaper,
Okay, fair argument. And then second, they will tell you purpose does not have to come from a job at all. Free a person from work they hated, and they'll finally write that book they kept telling themselves they would write. They might actually start the business they've been dreaming about. They might go out and coach the kids' team. They might care for the aging parent. Give a professor tenure. We know we don't get a lazy man. You usually get their best work. Third, and this is the strongest card, they will tell you we've actually tested this. We have handed people cash, no strings. They don't blow it. They stabilize. Some of them work more. Some of them work less. And they are right about that we have tested it. In fact, I looked at my own state right here in Colorado. We tested it here. I want to tell you about Colorado's own experiment. It's called the Denver Basic Income Project. It's a real program studied by the University of Denver here in, right where I'm sitting. They gave cash, no strings attached, to people who were living on the street or right on the edge of it. And the study found some really good news. People took that money and they got into housing. Their finances got steadier. So for the study program, for the project, it worked. So am I about to tell you that a program that helped homeless folks get off the street was a bad thing? No, I'm not going to do that. I will tell you it helped. That's as far as I will go. It helped. You can go read it. But look hard at what that experiment really was, because this is where the whole argument turns. Here's what Denver did. Denver gave some very targeted money for a very limited time to the poorest people in this city to solve one specific emergency, which was that they had no roof over their heads. And for that job, doing just that job, the cash worked. That is a completely different thing from mailing a permanent check to every person in the country forever so that none of us ever have to work again. You might say that one is a fire extinguisher for a family whose house is burning to the ground, and the other is deciding to soak the whole neighborhood in gasoline and call it warmth. Helping one man in a crisis get back on his feet? I think that's the opposite of paying a healthy man to sit on his back, lay on his butt for the rest of his life. So when somebody points at this study out of Denver, sees the results and says, see, universal income works, they are very quietly swapping the one thing for the other and hoping that nobody notices. And that promise that we will all use our freedom to make art, start companies, I'd actually love to believe that. But the housewife, the one housewife with the resume, already answered that question. The 40% drop in reading already answered it too. For lucky few with a fire already lit, sure, but for most of us, most of the time, the thing that gets us up off the couch, out the door, is that we have to. Take away the have to, and I think for a lot of people, for a lot of good people, the getting up goes right along with it. So step back, and let's take a look at the entire board, because I want you to look at who's actually holding out the check. Because I think who's holding out the check really tells us a lot. And that's coming up next. It's The Weekend with Michael Brown. Text line 33103, keyword Mike or Michael. Be right back.

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4: Fox News, I'm Roger Stern. More of us are taking to the sky this Labor Day weekend.
5: Through Monday, the TSA expects to screen 10.1 million passengers, just short of last year's busier-than-usual Labor Day weekend, which reached nearly 10.4 million.
4: Fox's Jonathan Sari, and the Iran war is driving up oil prices. AAA says folks are spending 94 cents a gallon more than last year. And speaking of that war, the U.S. fired on three Iranian oil tankers after Iran fired at two U.S. Navy ships.
6: CENTCOM Commander Admiral Brad Cooper released this statement saying, "Let the message to the IRGC be clear. If you shoot at two of our ships, we will impose an even higher economic cost, taking out three of yours."
4: Fox's Trey Yingst. 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

Welcome back to The Weekend with Michael Brown. 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Search for a podcast with the name The Situation with Michael Brown. The Situation with Michael Brown. Once you find that, hit that subscribe button. Leave a 5-star review because that helps us in the rankings. And then once you've done that, it will automatically download all 5 days of the weekday program and the weekend program. So you'll get all 6 days of my broadcast. So don't forget, subscribe to the Situation with Michael Brown podcast. We're talking about this universal basic high income that Elon Musk says we're going to need to take care of people once AI takes all of the jobs. And as I read through the articles about this, I kept thinking, wait a minute, who's actually offering this? So let's step back for a moment and let's look at the whole board. Look at who is holding out the check. The people telling us not to worry about the machines taking our jobs are the exact same people building the machines that they say are going to take our jobs. And here's the tell. Those people, you look at an Elon Musk, a Jeff Bezos, a Warren Buffett, even that despicable Bill Gates, they work harder than anybody alive. Take Musk, for example. Musk sleeps at the factory. These men are consumed by their work. It is the meaning of their entire lives. And they have decided that the rest of us do not want ours. That you and I would be perfectly content just cashing a check and getting out of the way. Here's what that check really is. I would call it severance. It is the going away money you hand somebody on their last day. Except this time, it never stops coming because they never want you to come back. It is a payment from the people who no longer need you to make sure you just go away quietly. Think about what that makes you. In a country where your income does not come from your work, it comes from a check the government mails you, funded by taxing a handful of tech companies? You don't have a job. You've got an allowance. And the hand that writes the check can change the amount, can change the rules, can change what you have to do to keep it. Anytime it likes to make those changes. That is not independence. That is the most comfortable leash ever built on a human being. In Colorado, we have something called the Taxpayer Bill of Rights. The people who wrote the Taxpayer Bill of Rights in Colorado understood something very simple. Money is power. And the closer you keep it to your own pocket, the freer you are. Universal incomes run in exactly the opposite direction. Universal income takes the whole country's income, routes it back through Washington, D.C., hands it back to you as a favor. Oh, you're going to be more comfortable. You would not be more free. In fact, I think you would be less free. Let's think about the choices that we're discussing. Now, I'm not against leisure. I like a day off as much as the next guy, probably more. I'm horrible at taking days off because I love what I do. But I also know that there are times when I know, oh my gosh, I need to take a few days off. I need to take a week off. Because I know that I'm beginning to burn myself out. And I know that I just need to rest and relax. And I'm not telling you the machines are not coming because the machines are coming. And we better think really hard about what we do when the machines get here. I am telling you that here is a check, now go away, is not the answer. I think instead that's a surrender. It kind of looks like generosity. It works like a sedative. It works like the pills that we were giving those women in 1961. Oh, it'll keep your body alive. It lets the purpose for living die and then calls that a solution. That woman in the 1961 kitchen had everything they told her would make her happy, and she was, as I told you, she was just antsy. She wanted to climb out of her own skin. That should have been a warning. 60 years later, the richest man alive looked at the same deal, endless comfort, and nothing you're needed for, and decided to offer it to all of us, and he called it the future. I think we ought to want more for ourselves than a full refrigerator and an empty day.
Every number, every study, the Denver Report, all of it, has been sourced. You can find all of it online if you want to go look yourself. But I would be interested in what you think about this. Send me a text. Text line, of course, always open, 33103, keyword MicroMichael. And let me ask you a question. If that check showed up tomorrow and you never had to work again, would you take it? Now, I'm not talking about winning the lottery. I'm not talking about, you know, an inheritance. I'm talking about what I just described as the universal basic income. If all of everything I just described were to come about, where it was offered to you, just you, would you take it? Be honest, text me, and tell me why. Because I've thought long and hard about it. And my reaction would be, I don't know if I'd take it or not. I didn't say no. I didn't say yes. I said, I don't know. And the reason I say I don't know is because, oh, I'd still find something to do. I know I would. You know why I know I would? I could retire today if I wanted to. I don't want to. I love what I do, and it gives me something to look forward to, and I love bringing you this kind of stuff. Now, let's switch gears real quickly. I want to put you on a street corner in the Queens. Yeah, we got from Denver to the Queens. Two shops, same block. Same product on the shelf. One of them did everything the government asked. They filled out the application. They waited more than 2 years for their license. They paid the fees. They paid the taxes. They put in the cameras, the security cameras. They hung the state seal in the window. They checked the ID of everybody that walks in. The other shop didn't do a single one of those things. No license, no taxes, no seals, just a fella behind the counter and the cash box. Now tell me which one's busy. Which one do you think's busy? You already know. The shop that followed the rules is the one that's struggling. Because in New York, following the rules means your product costs more. And the guy down the block who skipped all of that can undercut you every single day. This is not a story about a lazy business owner. This is a story about a government that made the legal thing cost more than the illegal thing and then stood there, amazed that people kept buying from the guy with the cash box that didn't follow any of the rules. Now keep that picture because New York just came up with a way to make it worse. Now, before I get to the new idea, let's be honest about how this street corner got built, because the new idea only makes sense once you see the foundation underneath it. New York legalized marijuana and then did the most New York thing imaginable. It taxed it, put a fee on it, layered rule on rule on rule until legal weed became the most expensive marijuana, most expensive weed you could buy. There's a state tax, a local tax. There's a tax based on how strong the product is. There are licensing costs, compliance costs. And sitting on top of all of that is a federal rule, Section 280E, that says marijuana businesses can't deduct normal business expenses the way every other business in this country can. So those marijuana operators pay tax on what they take in, not on what they actually make. You run a corner store like that, and you'll be closed before Christmas. The part that should stop you? The entire pitch for legalization was that we would finally kill that black market. We would bring the black market into the light. We would tax it, regulate, put the dealers out of business. That was the deal sold to New Yorkers. It didn't happen. At the low point a couple of years ago, New York had something like 120 legal shops open, while nearly 4,900 applications sat in a pile gathering dust. And at the very same time, by New York's own reckoning, about 2,900 illegal shops were operating in New York City alone. The governor's own people looked at the wreckage and called it, and I'm quoting here, deep-seated issues. Really? The legal side has clawed its way back since then to about 640 shops today. Real progress, but the gap never closed. The illegal guy, he's still cheaper because he pays nothing. Oh, but there's a new idea. That's next. I'll be right back.

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2: I'm Tanya J. Powers, and these are the stories of 9/11. 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
3: USA, I will say that as a phrase, God Bless USA, was played everywhere on every radio station. And then I toured for the next year and a half with lots of events with Barbara Bush and the president, W, because we were chasing terrorism. The military signed up. We went after them.
2: He performed at one of the first sporting events held after the attacks.
3: I'm standing on the track, and there's 250,000 people that have come to see the first NASCAR race. So I'm about ready to sing the national anthem, not God Bless USA. And the director puts his hand up and says, wait. And then the Jumbotron in the center of the field switches to Tom Brokaw on NBC. And you can see behind Tom, the bombs are falling in Baghdad. And the headline was, America Strikes Back. And he said, sing.
2: Tanya J. Powers, Fox News.
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0: Welcome back to Weekend with Michael Brown. Glad to have you with me. We're talking marijuana in New York, right? So the whole idea about legalizing marijuana was, oh, we'll get rid of the black market. We'll tax it and we'll drive it out of business. And what they've actually done is they've made the legal marijuana much more expensive than the illegal marijuana. So guess who's selling more? So this past June, the New York Assembly passed a new bill. It creates something called a cannabis wage board. Here's what it does. It sets up a panel of three people, one from the marijuana industry, one from the labor unions, and one member picked by the state labor commissioner. You know what that panel's job is? Deciding what everybody in the marijuana business will be paid. Not just the clerk that's selling it to you across the counter, the people that are growing it, the people packaging it, the people driving it around, the people selling it. Three people sitting up in Albany setting the wage for an entire industry by committee. Now, the board holds some hearings, and then by the end of 2027, it hands the government its recommended wages. Wow. The bill passed both houses back in June. And because the easy version of this story is so wrong, this is not some union power grab. The same bill actually strips out an old requirement that these shops cut labor-based deals with the unions. So the unions didn't clean up here either. And it isn't only my side of the aisle raising an eyebrow at how crazy this is. Crystal People Stoke, the Buffalo Democrat who helped write New York's legalization law in the first place, she's come out and said she doesn't think a privately owned business should be forced to pay what it pays every worker for the whole public to read. That's a piece of the same bill. So one of the people who built legal weed in New York is uneasy with this wage control. You're allowed to be uneasy too. The people behind it are not cartoons. I just think they're silly. The people who actually work in the business, the person behind the counter, the person trimming the plants in the warehouse, the person driving deliveries in the rain, those are workers, same as any other workers. And right now there's no floor under what they can be paid. The owners took the licenses and the investors' money. They built an industry that moves real product and real cash, and a lot of those owners would happily pay their people as little as they can get away with. A wage board is nothing exotic. New York uses exactly this tool to force fast food workers and for farm workers to be paid more than they might be. And of course, they claim that it's a fair floor set out in the open after public hearings. And if your business model only pencils out because you're underpaying the folks doing the work, then maybe that's not a business worth protecting, I'd say. Nobody on my side of the aisle should be comfortable waving off a working person's paycheck, because there's a real argument. They, of course, they want more money. But a wage floor does not land on the boss. It lands on the price tag of the product or the service. So when the government raises the cost of running the legal shop, that shop has two choices. Eat that cost or pass it on. And these marijuana shops have nothing left to eat it with, because they already went through everything the government piled on top of them. The taxes, the fees, the rules, the money on them they never got to keep. There's no cushion left. So the cost goes where it always goes, onto the shelf, onto the product, the legal gram of marijuana that gets more expensive. Now, remember I said let's go to that street corner in Queens? Let's go back there again. Because there's one competitor in this entire story who does not have to call the wage board, does not have to file a wage report, does not have to raise his prices one dime. That's the guy selling the marijuana with a cash box. He doesn't answer to Albany. He never has, and he never will. So every single dollar this board adds to the cost of legal weed is a dollar of advantage the state is handing for free to the illegal dealer it swore they were going to run out of business. You follow that all the way down to the person it actually lands on? It is not the executive in the corner office who gets hurt worst. He'll sell the company or move to a friendlier state. That's the bud tender, the exact worker this bill was written to help. Because when the legal store finally can't win the price fight against the untaxed shop door two doors down, well, they go dark. And the stores in New York are already going dark. That clerk isn't earning the higher wage. That clerk is earning nothing, standing in front of a shop with a for lease sign in the window while the guy with the cash box is hiring and selling more. Now, I could stand here in Denver and lecture New York all night long, but I'd be a hypocrite. Colorado legalized recreational marijuana in 2012. We opened the stores in 2014. We were the pioneers, the great experiment, the model every other state came to study. And for years, our sales climbed, and the taxes rolled in. And everybody talked about Colorado weed the way they used to talk about Colorado gold. Now, our legal sales peaked in 2021, around $453 million in a single quarter. This year, that same quarter came in around $283 million, down, and not down once. It's been down every single year since 2021. The tax money that this whole thing was sold on, the money that was going to fix the schools, it's sliding right down the gutter with it. About $113 million in the first half of this year, off a pile that once looked bottomless. The stores themselves are going dark. We used to have more than 100 dispensaries a couple of years ago, now down to around 950. And the wholesale price of the actual product of the marijuana, through the floor, from $1,200, $1,400 a pound a few years back to $700, maybe $900 now. Why? It's not all one villain. Some of that is oversupply. Too many growers chasing too few customers. Some of it is that dozens of other states have legalized too. So the tourists who literally used to fly to Denver to buy legal weed can now just buy it at home. Some of it is hemp-derived THC products that you can find at every gas station undercutting the dispensary. Colorado's decline has a lot of fathers. But underneath all of them is the one thread that ties this entire story together. When the legal product costs more than the product you can get some other way, the legal market will shrink. Every single layer of government costs widens the gap between what's legal and what's illegal. That's a machine working as it's designed to do. That's economics the law of economics the way we know it works. And here's the thing that ought to land. Colorado never even added a wage board like New York did. We're sliding backward, doing this the comparatively easy way. New York is looking at our taillights. They're deciding to hit the gas. You know, I'm a small government guy, free markets, taxpayer bill of rights, get the government's hands off the thing and let it work. That's me, and I mean every word of that. So I got to be honest about what we actually did with legalization here in the state that led the way. We sold it as government getting out of people's lives. But then, like New York, we turned right around and built one of the most heavily taxed, most tightly regulated industries in the state because the truth is we just wanted the money. Both parties did, too, not just Democrats. We looked at that revenue, and they were just like drug addicts. The let the market work promise that was right there in the pitch that never really got tried. Not in New York, if I'm being honest, least of all in Colorado. So when I point at Albany in its three-person wage board, understand that I'm pointing at the mirror, too. This is the same reflex that's been eating the thing that we built out here for 10 years. New York's just doing it louder. And they're doing it on purpose, too, and they're doing it with a straight face. So we've got one more example of, oh, let's legalize this. We'll get rid of the illegal stuff, but then we tax and we regulate and we control, and the guy still selling on the corner with a cash box is making more money, and the guys doing it legally in the stores and the dispensaries are starting to shut down left and right. Simply amazing. Tell me about that. Text line's always open, 33103, keyword Michael. Hang tight, I'll be right back.
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8: Shooting back, I'm Roger Stern, Fox News. U.S. warships striking Iranian oil tankers after Iran launched missiles at American warships.
9: We know, according to U.S. Central Command, that an aircraft carrier and a guided missile destroyer evaded these attacks by Iran, and the head of Central Command saying this in part online, quote, "If you shoot at two of our ships, we will impose an even higher economic cost, taking out three of yours." According to CENTCOM, after the IRGC fired at two Navy warships, U.S. troops took aim striking three Iranian crude oil tankers, with one of them located off the coast of Karg Island near Iran's key oil export. One U.S. official telling Fox that the IRGC can't build more tankers, and they know it, that this puts them in a tougher economic spot. And Reuters reporting that Iran only has another 2 months' supply of gasoline. It's according to a source there.
8: Fox's Alex Hogan at the White House. Speaking of the Iran war, it's making travel more expensive this holiday weekend.
10: With ongoing conflicts in the Middle East driving up the price of jet fuel, AAA says travelers are paying about 2% more for airfare over the Labor Day holiday weekend than they did this time last year, but nearly 20% more for top destinations.
8: Fox's Jonathan Seri, AAA says gas is 94 cents more a gallon than last year. U.S. Envoy Steve Witkoff and Jared Kushner have met with Russian President Vladimir Putin in Moscow as the Trump administration pushes to revive peace talks to end the war in Ukraine. The three-hour meeting is now over, and the envoys are expected to travel to Kyiv Sunday for talks with Ukrainian President Volodymyr Zelensky. Meanwhile, Russia has ordered a 72-hour pause in strikes on Kyiv, while Ukraine says it will hold off on strikes against Moscow through Monday. 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
16: I'm Tanya J. Powers, and these are the stories of 9/11. Frank Siller's brother, Stephen, a New York City firefighter, was headed home after finishing his shift in Brooklyn on the morning of 9/11.
17: He is on the radio scanner because he was on his way home, as I said, to play golf with us. And he hears that the North Tower was hit and turns his truck around, goes back to his firehouse.
16: There, he did what hundreds of other first responders did that day, answered the call.
17: He gets his gear, puts it in the back of his truck, drives to the mouth of Brooklyn Battery Tunnel. You can't drive into New York. Cars abandoned all throughout the whole tunnel. Mm-hmm. He puts his gear on and runs into the tunnel, you know, 60 pounds of fire gear. And that tunnel's almost 2 miles long, goes up West Street into what we believe to the South Tower, because that's where other squad members were recovered. And while going up those stairs and saving people, he gave up his life.
16: The Tunnel to Towers Foundation was created to honor his sacrifice, and it now supports military veterans, first responders, and their families. Tanya J. Powers, Fox News.
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It's the Weekend with Michael Brown. Glad to have you joining the program today. Rules of engagement, they're always the same. 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It's the 15th of August, and it's been raining on Latrice Johnson all day long. She's been out in it before since you've had your first cup of coffee. Up the walks, up the stoops, down the driveways, 100-and-some packages in a truck with that silly Amazon smile. I shouldn't say silly. It's actually a quite clever logo. But the Amazon smile is painted on the side of it. And she's wearing an Amazon vest. She is following a route that Amazon's really kind of fascinating software drew for her that morning, telling her exactly where to go, the turns that she will make and not make. The route is, I mean, all she has to do is just follow the route. Now, if she falls behind on the route, the Amazon system knows before her own dispatcher knows. And at the end of that long, wet shift, somebody hands her the news that, yeah, your job's gone. We've gotten rid of it. No notice, no warning. Then the official

that it's over. But this is the part that I'll stop you. When Latrice tries to figure out who did that to her, who she should be angry at, who she ought to file the unemployment claim against, who is actually the employer in the arrangement under which she was delivering those packages, the answer she gets from the biggest company on earth is, hey, not us. Don't blame us. Because she doesn't actually work for Amazon. Latrice works for a contractor. Probably a little company that you've never heard of, that I've never heard of, that I doubt anybody in this audience has ever heard of, that existed to do one thing. That Amazon can switch off like a light in the studio. This is the thing that New York is fighting about right now. And I want to describe it plainly and clearly because the entire argument lives in just one simple question. When a company controls every hour of your working life, can it also be the one entity in America that is not your employer? Now, for those of you who have ever gotten a 1099, or that's how you work, or you've had a temporary job, you probably already think you know what the answer is. Hang tight, because, well, we're going to take a little twist and turn here and there. The Amazon answer is a system that they call the Delivery Service Partners, DSPs. So I'm going to talk about DSPs, Delivery Service Partners. These are literally thousands of little third-party companies all across the country, and they hire the drivers. And the drivers wear the uniforms. And they drive the vans that have that little smiley logo on the back of them. They run the routes, the little DSPs, pardon me, the delivery service partners. They actually operate the software. They run the routes that the software assigns and hit the package counts that the software sets. You see, the software doesn't just tell you what your route is. It, excuse me. It also describes how many stops you're going to make and how long it ought to take and how many packages you ought to be able to deliver that day. But on paper, all of that belongs to the contractor. So when the drivers at, say, the Queens facility called DBK4, when they organized with the Teamsters, Amazon didn't fire them because it didn't have to. It just terminated the contract with their delivery service partner. That was a company called Cornucopia Logistics. And with that termination of that contract, 105 people were suddenly out of work. They weren't fired from Amazon. They simply disappeared. Now, the union has a phrase for the delivery service partner, the DSP model. They call it a phony shell game. And whatever you think of the Teamsters, I've got my own opinion about the Teamsters. That phrase, a shell game, does some real work in this story because it really names the mechanism. The point of a shell is not to do the delivery. The point of a shell is to hold the liability. So that the company giving the orders never has to answer for any of the liability. The firings, I want a little legal precision here. The firings are alleged to be illegal retaliation. That is the Teamsters' characterization, and that is the subject of a pending National Labor Relations Board case. It has not been adjudicated. Now, Amazon says the union is overstating it. On air, I would say the Teamsters say it was illegal. The Labor Board has not ruled yet. So I just don't want you to think that I'm arguing about a settled fact. So if that's the case, is there a remedy anywhere? What are the politicians doing? Well, there is a remedy, and it's a licensing bill that has some teeth in it. So the New York General Assembly, the New York City Council, they wrote a bill. Council member Tiffany Caban, I don't know how you pronounce, somebody in New York can tell me. It is called the Delivery Protection Act, and on the docket it is Introduction 518. And it does something I think is pretty clever, which is that it does not try to win the philosophical argument that you've been making in your head about whether Latrice is an employee or not an employee. Instead,

head the bill goes at the building. You see, under this bill, if you run a last-mile delivery warehouse in the five boroughs, you're going to need a license from the city to operate, issued by the Department of Consumer and Worker Protection. And in order to hold that license, you're going to have to meet some safety standards, training standards, and here's where everything kind of gets stuck. You have to directly employ the people who deliver your packages. So no more subcontracting the liability out to a shell. If you want to deliver a package in New York, the drivers belong to you on your payroll, and they're your responsibility. Now, it has already cleared what I would call the hardest test in politics, which is always the math. 34 of 51 council members have signed on as co-sponsors, so it has a supermajority. Even the speaker for the New York City Council is behind it. It has had its committee hearing. What it's waiting for on now is a final vote. But there's a little twist and turn here, which, if you think about everything going on in New York City and his honor, the mayor, Zofram, which I would remind you again is my nickname for him. I know his name's Mondani, but he's causing a lot of nausea in New York City, so I've nicknamed him Zofram. So here's what makes this more than a city council fight, and it's the part that I actually want you to, if you haven't been paying attention, if you think you've already jumped to the conclusion, I need you to pay attention now. It's the Weekend with Michael Brown. Text lines open, 33103, keyword Mike or Michael. Hang tight. I'll be right back.

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2: I'm Tanya J. Powers, and these are the stories of 9/11. Peter Bitwinski grew up watching the Twin Towers being built thanks to trips to Lower Manhattan with his grandmother. His career with the Port Authority of New York and New Jersey placed him in his office in the World Trade Center's North Tower on 9/11 when American Airlines Flight 11 crashed into it, knocking him onto his desk.
3: The tower was not knocked down by the plane. It was violently moving back and forth. And that's what I was hearing, the sound of crunching steel of the building moving.
2: He and nine fellow employees carried their wheelchair-bound coworker, John, down 69 flights.
3: With their help, unstrapped him, got him into the evac chair, strapped him there, and down the staircase we go.
2: They got out just in time, taking shelter in a school where they felt safe.
3: Closed the door, looked through the glass window, and it got like gray and very gray and pitch black, and that was our tower, the North Tower, collapsing.
2: Tanya J. Powers, Fox News.
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From 9 to noon Mountain Time, you can stream The Situation with Michael Brown live Monday through Friday. So back to the delivery, to the story we're talking about with the delivery service providers, the DSPs. And there's a bill in front of the New York City Council. Now, when this bill was born, its champion was one of the council members. One voice among 51. Standing outside a warehouse with a, I'm really describing exactly what she was doing. One voice among 51 members of the city council standing outside an Amazon warehouse with a bullhorn. But the guy who campaigned harder than anybody in New York City on the idea of taking on corporate power, of course, Zofran Mondani, because he's now the mayor. And on the 10th of August, he stood with the Teamsters. And he put the full weight of the mayoralty behind that bill. His words, so predictable. Corporations like Amazon build billion-dollar business models by insulating themselves from accountability through a system of exploitative subcontracting. Wow. Now, stop and think about the shape of that. The activist who wrote the bill is now aligned with the mayor who can sign it, and the muscle in the street backing both of them is the national union with the general president, Sean O'Brien, who has made Amazon his white whale. That is not a normal alignment. That is the author, the executive, and the enforcement arm all rowing in the same direction at the exact same moment, which almost never happens in politics, and which is exactly why Amazon is spending like the building is on fire. Because in a way, it kind of is. Amazon has poured, by the Teamsters accounting, this is according to the Teamsters, Amazon has poured more than $5 million into fighting this one city council bill. That's not a company that thinks it's going to win on the merits. Amazon is the company that has, well, they've counted the votes. Now, when I say Amazon has counted the votes, I don't want you to, or you shouldn't think that it can win on the merits, that that's necessarily my read of their spend. It's not a fact and evidence, so to speak, as a lawyer would say. It's fine with if I just characterize it as opinion. That tells me. I'm not going to assert it as Amazon's actual internal assessment. The $5 million figure and the 97% of the opposition group's funding are Teamster numbers. So let's attribute them to the Teamsters. Let's don't launder them under some neutral fact. But I follow the physics and the law where they go. And that means I probably want to look at Amazon's best case before I tell you what I think. Not the straw man that I might give. The real one. And part of it actually lands kind of hard. Amazon says those 40-plus delivery service providers, they're all small businesses, real small businesses, owned by real people. And a quarter of those small businesses are black-owned, and they're Hispanic-owned. 1 in 10 are veteran-owned. 1 in 10 is run by somebody who started out as a driver, got promoted into ownership through an Amazon program. That's the delivery service provider. Those evil people that the council's going after by going after Amazon. Think about that. So if New York City kills the model, as Amazon would rightfully argue, you don't liberate those drivers. You erase 40 entrepreneurs and put 5,000 people's jobs through a blender. And it says the pay isn't sweatshop pay, an average near $24 an hour. Now, I know if you live in New York City, you're thinking to yourself, 24 bucks an hour. Yeah, well, but you know what? It's a job. It has health care, paid time off, above the city minimums. And then comes the argument that actually has a legitimate price tag on it.
A tech industry group put it about as cleanly as I could ever put it. When a city raises the cost of delivering, somebody's going to pay for that. And you know who that usually is? The consumer. In fact, let me just put a footnote in real quickly. I realized last night about 8 p.m. Mountain Time. Oh, crap. Although that's not what I really said. I said something else. Oh, crap. I'm out of X. And what I needed, I can't get at Home Depot. I can't get at Walgreens. I can't get at CVS. I can't get at Target. I can't get at Walmart. I can't get at Sam's. I can't get it anywhere. Oh, Amazon. So at 8 p.m., I order this item. I pay my $24.95, which by the time I pay the delivery fee, the service fee, everything that Colorado taxes on, my $24.95 became about $27, $28. But in exchange for that, I'm still going to bitch about the fees, but in exchange for the $28 or whatever it is I paid for it, Amazon will have it at my house before noon today in the next hour and a half from 8 o'clock last night. Probably since it's Saturday, delivered by a delivery service provider. So don't find me bitching and moaning about DSPs. Now, let's go back to when the city raises the cost of delivering, somebody has to pay for it. I'm paying for that delivery, and I'm paying it for it because when I looked at the invoice, there's like four or five fees attached to it. It's usually the consumer that pays for that. You fold 5,000 contractor jobs onto Amazon's direct payroll, and that cost will not evaporate. It shows up in the delivery fee, in the price of your Prime membership, or in Amazon quietly deciding that some neighborhoods, and they've done this, and I think legitimately so, some neighborhoods are not worth same-day delivery anymore. And Amazon put the nuclear option on the record in its own testimony to the city council. If this passes as written, it would, in Amazon's words, seriously examine relocating operations and delivery facilities outside of New York City. Move the buildings across the bridge. Serve the boroughs from New Jersey, or maybe from Yonkers, which would take the very drivers this bill ostensibly is trying to protect and hand them either a longer, more expensive commute or a pink slip. You know, you think about this. The DSP demographic figures and the $24 wage, those are Amazon numbers from its testimony. So I attribute those numbers to Amazon. But the relocation line is a direct quote from their testimony. And I think it's real leverage. It's not a bluff to wave off. The uniform in all of this story will tell you the truth. So this is where I come down, and it's narrower than I think either side wants it to be. The relocation threat is real, and the consumer cost argument is real. And anybody that tells you this bill is free is selling you something. You and I both know that nothing is free. I truly believe that. And I keep coming back to the uniform, because you cannot dress a woman in your colors and put her in your van and draw her route with your software and grade her speed with your algorithm and switch off her livelihood at your convenience, and then when she asks who's responsible, point to a shell company and walk away. At some point, the uniform tells the truth about who the boss is. The law has just been slow to admit what the vest already tells you. In New York, once again, you're going to screw everything. I'll be right back.

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4: 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You could even argue worse. And who does David Jolly pick for his fellow statewide candidate? Gwen Graham, someone who's lost statewide. She lost.
3: 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Right all along.
5: I'm Chris DeMeo. Two people are rescued alive in the mass flooding in Nepal.
6: A woman was found submerged underneath a building, found alive 10 days after the deadly flash flood ripped through villages along the Himalayan border between Nepal and China. Crews gave her water and a blanket before rushing her to a hospital. Meanwhile, another miracle. A man was found inside a 740-foot tunnel at a hydropower project.
5: That's Fox's Stephanie Bennett. 75 Americans are still unaccounted for. U.S. forces launching strikes on three Iranian oil tankers after Iran sent missiles at two American warships.
7: There are indications that the United States actually communicated with these vessels beforehand to ensure that sailors on board were not killed.
5: Fox's Trey Yingst, the American warships not hit by the Iranian missiles. 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
13: 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Talk to them, get them to watch a movie, or do anything else like helping to prepare food.
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The Situation with Michael Brown. Once you find that, hit that subscribe button, leave a 5-star review because that helps us with the algorithm, and then that will automatically download all 5 days of the weekday program and the weekend program, so you get all 6 days of my broadcast. And then don't forget, you have any questions, comments, whatever, the text line's always open, 33103, 33103, keyword Mike or Michael. So the last segment, we went into a delivery truck. This segment, I want to take you into a mail room. It's a loading dock. Anywhere in the country. Doesn't make any difference. All of you can imagine this one. 6 o'clock in the morning. And the fluorescent lights, like the crappy ones in this studio, they're still humming that kind of flat gray hum they make before they, you know, the day really starts. There are these gray plastic trays stacked all the way to the ceiling. And in October of an election year, a lot of those trays are full of ballots, envelopes that are going out to the voters, envelopes coming back, millions of them moving through a federal system that most of us never really think about. In fact, most of us, I think about the mail that shows up in my neighborhood's little community neighborhood mailbox that I don't go to every single day because, well, there's usually not much there, and I use informed delivery to see if there's anything coming that day that I need to go pick up. I just don't care much about the mail. But I do during elections. Envelopes going out to voters, envelopes coming back, millions of those moving through a system that most of us really never think about, carried by federal employees on federal time using a federal instrumentality that belongs in the most literal legal sense to the United States government. Now, all you postal carriers, don't start giving me the crap about how the Postal Service has been privatized. Yes, I understand that the USPS is this quasi-semi-private organization, but still the taxpayers are on the hook. We're still on the hook. But anyway, hold the picture. Because the fight you are hearing about, the one with all the frantic headlines and the emergency filings at the Supreme Court, is not really a fight about voting. It's a fight about that mail room that we just talked about who gets to say what moves through those trays and under what conditions. And once you understand that, then the whole thing kind of snaps into focus. What am I talking about? Back on March 31st, I think, was the exact date. President Trump signed Executive Order 14399. Had a grand title, Ensuring Citizenship Verification and Integrity in Federal Elections. Ensuring Citizenship Verification and Integrity in Federal Elections. Now, when you strip away all the noise, that executive order, that EO, does three things. First, it's going to reinstate something that should not have been controversial in any republic. Only United States citizens may vote in federal elections. Can you believe we're even arguing about this? Can you believe this is even an issue? I honestly don't believe how anybody, I've tried to put myself in their shoes. How can you argue that people other than U.S. citizens can vote in federal elections? Now, if you're some little podunk town out there, or you're some giant town, you're Los Angeles, Chicago, you're Denver, and you decide that you want, you know, people who are not citizens to be able to vote, you know, for your city council. Well, that's up to you. I think it is wrong. I would never approve of it. But that's not a federal system. That's a local election. So I just don't think it should be controversial in a Republican form of government that only U.S. citizens can vote in a federal election. And in fact, that's not a new law. It is already a crime for an ineligible person to cast that ballot in a federal election. This executive order simply says that the executive branch has a duty to prevent violations on the front end
not just prosecute after the votes are counted and the winners are sworn in. Pretty simple, right? Let's stop the crime from happening in the first place. We have cops. Now, I know that cops can't prevent every crime, but part of the reason you have patrols are to reduce the crime. And here the executive order is saying we have a duty to prevent the violations on the front end. Yes, that's more than just the idea that we're going to prosecute them on the back end. But there's a second thing it does. It directs the Department of Homeland Security to take data that the federal government already has, sitting in its own files right now, and build a list, state by state, of the citizens eligible to vote. And this is the part that I think the news coverage keeps skipping. The government's own lawyer stood up in court and admitted that that list will be incomplete. It will be under-inclusive. It is a tool, not the gate. Now, in these lawsuits, the Justice Department said out loud that states are free to ignore it entirely if they want to. Then third, and this is the one that everyone's actually fighting about, it directs the Postal Service to write a rule. And the rule says this. If a state wants to use the United States mail to send and return ballots, the state tells the Postal Service who's on the list. A standard envelope, a barcode or maybe a QR code, an intelligent identifier. So the Postal Service can match the envelope to a real person that the state has authorized. And if you are not on that list, the mail will not carry your ballot. Pregnant pause. I just want you to think about that because that's what everybody's fighting about. That's what it boils down to. But hear what that does not tell you. It does not tell a single state how to run their elections. It does not tell you who can vote. It does not touch how a vote is cast or how a vote is counted. Here in Colorado, we can run Colorado's elections exactly the way Colorado wants to run them. The state is the one who decides who's on the list. The state decides how you get on the list. The state decides everything about eligibility because that has always been the state's job. The only thing this order says, if you want the federal mail to do the carrying of that ballot, then tell the federal mail who it's carrying for. And if you don't like that condition, use a drop box. Use a courier. Hand deliver the ballot. Nobody in this country has a constitutional right to force a federal mail carrier to move an anonymous, untracked ballot that he cannot match to a living voter. That's the order. That's the whole terrifying thing. A tracking barcode on an envelope. So why all this panic? Look at who's suing. The Democrat National Committee, the Senatorial and House Campaign Committees for the Democrat Party, Chuck Schumer, Hakeem Jeffries, the NAACP, the League of Women Voters, and 23 states led by California and including Colorado. When the entire institutional left files into two carefully chosen federal courthouses on consecutive days back in April, that is not a reaction to a paperwork rule. That is a reaction to something that they believe is dangerous. And this is where I'm going to do something you don't hear much on talk radio. I'll give you their argument, the real one, not the cartoon. Their argument is not really about the barcode. Their argument is about a piece of the Constitution called the Elections Clause. And it says the times, place, and manner of federal elections are set by the state legislatures and by Congress. Notice who's not on that list. It's set, the time, place, and manner of federal elections are set by state legislatures and Congress. That's right, I did not say the president. The word president does not appear. And the fear on the other side is not that this is one envelope rule will steal an election. The fear is the precedent. The fear is that a president, any president, reaching out and conditioning the use of a federal instrument, the mail service, on states rearranging their election machinery and doing it alone without Congress ever voting on a thing at all
Let me be honest, because I'd be a fraud otherwise. If you're a conservative who actually believes in limited government and separation of powers and the idea that the president is not king, that argument is supposed to make you at least pause and think about it. It did me. A good conservative doesn't cheer for executive power just because our guy's the one holding the ink pen. We're the ones who are supposed to worry about the ink pen. But there's a counter argument, and I'll give you that too, next.

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7: The left wants him censored. 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Mark Levin, now from 8 to 11 on 92.5 Fox News. Right, all along.

Welcome back to the weekend with Michael Brown, talking about Executive Order 14399. This executive order does not touch the manner of elections. It touches the mail. And the Postal Service is not a state agency, it's a federal agency. Congress put the operation of the Postal Service under the executive branch a long time ago, setting the conditions under which federal mail carriers move federal mail is not commandeering Colorado or California or New York's ballots. It's housekeeping in that mail room that I told you we're going to walk into at the top of that hour. That's the honest clash. States say, you're regulating our elections through the back door. And the administration says, no, we're regulating our own post office through the front door, and you're free to walk around it. Both of those are real arguments made by serious lawyers, which is exactly why this landed at the Supreme Court on the emergency docket instead of getting laughed out of the first courtroom that it walked into. Two sets of courts, two different answers, and the split will tell you everything. In Washington, the court said, in effect, now just slow down. The order by itself doesn't do anything yet. The Postal Service's rule hasn't become final yet. Nobody's actually been hurt yet. Come back when there's a real rule and a real injury, not a hypothetical about how some regulations might work someday in the future. And the D.C. Circuit went the administration's way. In Boston, Judge Indira Talwani went the other direction, very hard. She blocked the order, and then on August 11th in the Legal Women Voters case, she expanded that into a nationwide injunction, freezing the thing in all 50 states. And her reasoning, splitting from the D.C. courts, was that they weren't even looking at the same thing she was, that they hadn't considered the proposed Postal Service rules, and she thought that was critical. So think about where that leaves us. One court says it's too early to rule because there's no rule yet. Another court rules against it, partly because of the rule itself. They're not even fighting about the subject or the object, the envelope. And that is how you end up at the Supreme Court in the middle of an election year and the clock is running. Now, you're going to hear people wave around a recent Supreme Court case called Watson against the Republican National Committee as if it settles everything, and I don't think it does. In Watson, the court, in a 5-4 decision, with Justice Barrett writing the decision, upheld a rule in Mississippi's counting ballots postmarked by Election Day that arrive a few days late. And here's the thing that everybody misquotes. Barrett went out of her way to say the court was not deciding the larger constitutional question. They were not deciding the Postal Service question. She said, and I'm quoting the narrow bit, this is not a case about the Constitution. So anybody that tells you that the Supreme Court has already blessed federal power over your mailbox is selling you a bunch of crap. The court ducked that one deliberately because this question, the real question, is still wide open and it's sitting on the justice's desk as we speak. But put yourself back in that mailroom one more time, 6 o'clock in the morning, all those trays stacked up, and that barcode. When you strip away the lawsuits, strip away the press releases, and the very expensive lawyers, ask yourself the plain question that I think a jury would ask. Is it unreasonable? Is it tyranny to say that if the federal government is going to carry your ballot, the federal government ought to be able to match that ballot to a real, eligible, living voter? Not telling you how to vote, not to tell your state how to run their elections, just to be able to say, this particular envelope belongs to a person who is supposed to have a ballot. I don't think that's tyranny. I think that's the least we'd expect from any system that we actually wanted to trust. And I think the ferocity of the fight against a tracking barcode tells you something about how much some people are counting on the mailroom staying exactly as murky as it is. But give the other side its due, because that's how you win an argument honestly, not by hiding the strongest thing your opponent can say. If this order stands, a president did it alone, without Congress. And every one of us who spent years hollering that the president is not a king is going to have to sit with that and deal with that. The right answer, the durable answer, was always Congress.
It was always the SAVE Act. It was always the branch the Constitution actually names doing the naming. The Supreme Court's going to tell us, and probably soon, whether the front door and the back door are really different doors. Keep your eye on that mailroom, because that's where this whole issue, I think, lives right now. And then, let's jump off that track, and let's go back to what I think it really is about. If you truly believe, and I just find this, let me just go completely off anything in my notes, and just deal with the SAVE Act alone. I find it astonishing that in the 21st century, when we have some legitimate, some illegitimate, but any question at all about the integrity of our elections, the SAVE Act is just one simple step to return some integrity to the election process. You want to register to vote? Then prove you are a legitimate United States citizen. Now, I've heard all the arguments. Oh, somebody who had a green card that became a citizen, they're going to have to show, you know, their citizenship papers. Okay, so what? A woman who gets married. Well, when you get married, you are not required to change your last name for any other purpose than you just want to do that. If you want to keep your maiden name that's on your birth certificate so you can go vote, then do that. We can still call you, you know, Sally Smith. We can still call you Sally Jones. Doesn't make any difference. Just what's on the paper. Or the worst one of all, to claim that, oh, the minorities are unable to get documentation. How did they get a driver's license? How did they get anything? And even to think that because someone is of minority status, that they don't have the ability, the wherewithal, the brain cells, or the initiative to go get whatever they need so they can register to vote, to me is actually kind of racist. You're telling me that minorities can't do that? There's something wrong with you. Now, forget, put all that aside for a second, and then ask yourself, why is it that both some Republicans, not all, but some Republicans, and the Senate Majority Leader, John Thune, don't want to bring this up for a vote? Why is it that the one thing that is an almost 90-10 issue, the U.S. Senate won't consider? They must like the system the way it is. The doubt, the questions, the integrity or lack thereof, whichever side of it you're on, they don't want to fix something. They don't want to deal with it. A pox on them. I'll be right back.

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2: I'm Tanya J. Powers, and these are the stories of 9/11. Bill Spade was a firefighter on Rescue 5 on September 11th.
3: I get into work that morning, and the firehouse was so lively. Everyone was up, and a normal breakfast with the firemen. Everyone just enjoying, and then 8:46, that first plane strikes, and everything turns. I got to the hospital around 12:30 that afternoon after surviving both collapses, and later that night finding out I was the only survivor from my company, and that really hurt hard.
2: He tells his story in Behind the Lines, a stage production now touring the U.S.
3: I've had people come up to me and say, I'm not going to be so secretive about my feelings. I'm not going to hide things inside so much. I'm going to be more expressive and not hold things in. Well, people saying that I'm going to go seek counseling, which to me has been one of my strongest points. I try to get across.
2: Learn more at modernwarriorlive.org. 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
5: Four strikes. I'm Chris DeMeo, Fox News. U.S. forces striking Iranian oil tankers after Iran launched missiles at American warships. This, as a new report claims, Iran only has a limited amount of fuel left thanks to U.S. sanctions.
6: We know, according to U.S. Central Command, that an aircraft carrier and a guided missile destroyer evaded these attacks by Iran, and the head of Central Command saying this in part online, quote, if you shoot at two of our ships, we will impose an even higher economic cost, taking out three of yours. According to CENTCOM, after the IRGC fired at two Navy warships, U.S. troops took aim striking three Iranian crude oil tankers, with one of them located off the coast of Karg Island near Iran's key oil exports. One U.S. official telling Fox that the IRGC can't build more tankers, and they know it, that this puts them in a tougher economic spot. And Reuters reporting that Iran only has another 2 months' supply of gasoline. It's according to a source there.
5: It's Fox's Alex Hogan at the White House. A small bit of hope in the midst of tragedy as two people rescued alive in Nepal, while thousands more people are missing and over 1,300 killed in catastrophic floods.
7: A woman was found submerged underneath a building, found alive 10 days after the deadly flash flood ripped through villages along the Himalayan border between Nepal and China. Crews gave her water and a blanket before rushing her to a hospital. Meanwhile, another miracle. A man was found inside a 740-foot tunnel at a hydropower project. Crews from across the world, including the U.S., are focusing on 12 projects across Nepal where 900 workers are missing. About 500 are believed to still be trapped inside various tunnels. Officials believe the disaster was triggered by a glacier collapse that sent waves of ice, rock, and water just rushing towards those nearby villages.
5: Fox's Stephanie Bennett. 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
2: I'm Tanya J. Powers, and these are the stories of 9/11. David Ferrugio was just 12 years old when his father died along with thousands of others when American Airlines Flight 11 hit the North Tower of the World Trade Center in Lower Manhattan on September 11th, 2001.
21: You know, I didn't know what was happening that day because I was in school. My school didn't show us the footage or anything. My family left me in school, and again, a decision I back because no one knew what to do. It was either pull me into the chaos or keep me safe in school, and I was safe in school. But I heard through a friend that plane flew into the building and they knew my father worked there. So I was didn't know what the heck that meant. Like, what do you mean a plane flew into the building? It just sounded so absurd.
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21: I hope through other people sharing their stories, sharing their vulnerability, it offers a light ray of hope that this person can do it. Maybe I can do it.
2: His new book is called You're Not Dead Yet. Tanya J. Powers, Fox News.
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Broadcasting live from Denver, Colorado, you've tuned back into The Weekend with Michael Brown. 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TMA or AMA. 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And then don't forget on social media sites, whether it's X, Facebook, or Instagram, those are all at generally Michael D. Brown. Michael D. Brown. 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It's free. I think you would enjoy the articles. Let's get started. I want to put you somewhere. I want you to go to Wintrust Arena, Chicago. It's a Sunday night. It's the third quarter. The Fever up big on the Sky. And there's a guy sitting courtside in a black t-shirt. You can read it all the way from the upper deck. It says the word woman in all caps, W-O-M-A-N. That's a noun, adult human female. Now, the guy that we can see from all the way in the upper deck, his name is Enes Kanter Freedom. 11 years in the NBA, most of them at center, the last of them in Boston. But that particular Sunday night, he's a spectator. He has a ticket. He's watching a women's basketball game, wearing his argument right across his shirt, right across his chest. Timeout gets called. Natasha Cloud, the guard for the Sky, 34 years old, 11 seasons of her own, has just muscled in a basket. And instead of heading to her bench, she turns and crosses the floor. She points at the man in the t-shirt, and she starts to shout and scream. So, Enes Kanter Freedom stands up. He puts his arms out. He takes a step toward the court. And this is the part I want you to really think about. Security moved toward the spectator, not toward the player who left her bench to walk across the entire basketball court. They stepped between Cloud and Freedom. They turned Freedom around, and then they walked him out of the building. Oh, the player, Cloud, she stayed. Her teammates pulled her back, literally had to pull her back, and she finished the night on the

for the crime, I think, of just sitting in his seat. Now think about that. Because the very next day, the league finally answered the question that this entire circus has been built to ask. And the way it answered is, that's why we're talking about it today. Let me back up. Because Enos Kanter Freedom didn't just wander into that arena by accident, and I'm not going to tell you that he did or even pretend that he did. For weeks now, Freedom and another former NBA player, Royce White, had been running a play. Both announced that they are declaring for the 2027 WNBA draft, and both of them said clearly on camera that they identify as women. Now, White is 6'8", 260 pounds, and he has been mounting a run for the United States Senate up in Minnesota. Freedom, well, he's just 6'10". Neither one of them, they never shave. It's a stunt. You know it's a stunt. I know it's a stunt. They know it's a stunt. We all know it's a stunt. White all but said so, promising in actuality a discrimination lawsuit before he has even been turned down. But, honestly, a stunt can still be aimed at something real. And this stunt was aimed with a steady hand. Freedom and White were never trying to make the WNBA roster. They didn't want to play on the women's national basketball team. They were trying to force the league to answer one question and answer it out loud. One question that the WNBA has spent an entire season refusing to touch. What is a woman? Under your own contract, in writing, say it. Tell us, what is a woman? So, you know what? Let me be the lawyer for a moment. Because this is where the whole thing lives. In Lawyerville, the WNBA has a brand new collective bargaining contract. And buried inside that contract is exactly one sentence about who's going to be allowed to play. It's Article 13, Section 1, Subsection A. And I'm going to read it to you word for word. Because the words, well, quite frankly, in this entire story, the words are the point. So let me quote. Only players who are women are eligible to play in the WNBA. Close quote. That is the law of the league. That is it in its entirety. Those are the words in the contract. Now, read it again and look for the thing that is not there. Oh, yeah. Oh, did you forget already? Only players who are women are eligible to play in the WNBA. There's no definition of the word woman. The contract says a player has to be a woman. But then the contract never tells you what a woman is. It doesn't mention biology. It doesn't mention hormones. It doesn't mention gender identity. It doesn't even mention the sex listed on someone's birth certificate. The contract's most important word is the one that the WNBA just never defines. Now, Freedom and White walk straight up to that undefined word and put their entire weight and height right behind that word. That, kids, that's the stunt. Two men in beards leaning on a hole in a contract to find out what the contract is actually made of. So the day after they walked Freedom out of Wintrust Arena, the WNBA gave an answer. Yeah, well, sort of they gave an answer. Here is exactly how the biggest women's league in America chose to settle the hottest question in American sports. Might even be one of the hottest questions in American politics. And frankly, I think it is one of the hottest questions in American culture. The WNBA did not hold a press conference. The commissioner, a woman named Kathy Engelbert, did not put her name on anything. In fact, nobody stood at a podium. Instead, an anonymous league source, unnamed, uncredited, called up one outlet, one sports outlet, Front Office Sports, and delivered the ruling by leak. They leaked out the ruling. Freedom and White, they said, are not eligible. Their declarations are, and again I quote, simply publicity stunts, close quote. Wait a minute. You knew that? I knew that. I thought we all knew that. And the WNBA is not going to give oxygen, they said, to efforts that are meant to demean and marginalize others. Oh, let me say that again. That they're not going to give oxygen to efforts meant to demean and marginalize others.

Wait a minute. Everything it manages to avoid. Read that answer again and count everything that that statement manages to avoid. It never defines the word woman. It never gives you the standard the league used to decide that those two men did not qualify. It calls Freedom and White trolls, which, you know, quite frankly, I think they are. And then it uses the fact that they are trolls as the reason that the league does not have to answer the question the trolls simply ask. The source even said that the WNBA has no legitimate immediate eligibility matter in front of it at all. Nothing to see here. Go home. Nothing's on the agenda. Nothing's in the meeting notes. Nothing's in the minutes. Nothing. I think that is the whole trick. And I want to name it very plainly because it is cleverer than just plain cowardice. The WNBA figured out how to say no to two men without ever saying what no means. It shut a door and refused to tell anybody where the door is. Now, the league has a good answer to all of this, and I'll tell you what it goes like next. It's the Weekend with Michael Brown. Text lines open 33103, keyword Micromichael. Hang tight. I'll be right back.

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3: I'm Tanya J. Powers, and these are the stories of 9/11. Patriotic music gripped the U.S. after 9/11 with one standout song from Grammy winner Lee Greenwood.
4: USA, I will say that as a phrase, God Bless USA, was played everywhere on every radio station. And then I toured for the next year and a half with lots of events with Barbara Bush and the president, W, because we were chasing terrorism. The military signed up. We went after them.
3: He performed at one of the first sporting events held after the attacks.
4: I'm standing on the track, and there's 250,000 people that have come to see the first NASCAR race. So I'm about ready to sing the national anthem, not God Bless USA. And the director puts his hand up and says, wait. And then the Jumbotron in the center of the field switches to Tom Brokaw on NBC. And you can see behind Tom, the bombs are falling in Baghdad. And the headline was, America Strikes Back. Then he said, sing.
3: Tanya J. Powers, Fox News.
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0: Welcome back to The Weekend with Michael Brown. Glad to have you with me. I appreciate you tuning in. You know, if you like what we do on the weekend, I really do think you'd like the weekday program, and it's very easy to listen to that no matter where you live in the country. 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KOA. It's at 850 AM or 94.1 FM. Once you find that station, hit that as a preset, and then Monday through Friday, 9 to noon Mountain Time, you can listen to that station, and you can listen to The Situation with Michael Brown Monday through Friday. And I know we've noticed on the stream that a lot of you do that, and so let's get even more of you to do that. But more fun, let's go back to the WNBA for a moment. Because in answer to the question, what is a woman, the league has a good answer to everything going on in this stunt. And I think it is a stunt. But it goes like this. Come on, Brown. This is easy. Two bearded men in their 30s are not women. The league made the obvious call. It protected its athletes. And it does not owe a couple of provocateurs a seat in our rule book. And on the easy case, yeah, they might be right. Freedom and White, at least as far as I know, maybe you know more than I do, are not women. So the answer is no. And quite frankly, to show you my bias, I think the answer should be no. But the easy case was never the point, and the WNBA knows that. Because somewhere out there, there is a really hard case. There is a transgender athlete on hormones, in transition, meeting every medical line that some other league has already put in writing. Not a Senate candidate in a beard. Someone who shows up next year, maybe 3 years from now, I don't know, and says, I am a woman, and your contract says women can play, so am I eligible? Now, stop. Think. Only women are allowed to play according to the WNBA player's contract. So, next year, 3 years, whenever, I don't care, someone shows up and says, I am a woman, and your contract says women can play, so am I eligible? And on that question, the one that actually matters, the WNBA is exactly as silent right now as it was last week. The leak that they put out to that sports outlet, it didn't answer the question. The leak was built because the league doesn't want to have to answer the question. The league did not rule. What'd they do? They ran. They didn't rule. They ran. And they used two easy targets as the cover to run behind. Here's a test I want you to consider, and I think it's a fair one. If this league is so certain of its answer, then write the answer down. Define the word under Article 13. Publish the standard. Put the criteria in the contract where the players and the public can read them before the next draft. Don't wait until afterwards. They're not going to do that. There's a reason this league likes that word empty, blank, nothing there. Because you cannot be sued over a definition that you never wrote. And you cannot be pinned to a standard that you will not write, that you will not establish, a standard that does not exist. The blank space in Article 13 is doing really good work for the WNBA, and they know it's doing good work. Which brings me back to the man that they walked out of the building. This league, the WNBA, talks constantly about dignity, about not demeaning people, about not marginalizing anybody. That exact language was sitting right there in the leak. Demean and marginalize others. That is the league actually describing itself, don't you think? That is the league describing itself the way it wants you to see it. The good guys, the ones who protect people. So, let's go back to Wintrust Arena. And let's watch the good guys work. A paying customer sat in his seat wearing a t-shirt with a dictionary definition on the t-shirt. A player left her bench, crossed the basketball court, and charged at that paying customer, pointing and screaming. And this league's response to that scene was to remove the customer and to never say one single word, not one, about the player who acted unsportsmanlike on that basketball court. Now, I'm not going to play this cheap. Freedom did stand up. He did put his arms out. And he did take a step toward the court. Security has a reason, a legitimate reason, to get between a spectator and a player if things appear to the security team to be getting hot. And I'm not going to stand here and tell you that they had no cause to move. But did they have move or reason to move him? This whole situation is real. And you deserve to hear me say that it's real. But look at where this league has found its voice. And look at where this league has lost it. It got loud enough to eject a man in a t-shirt. Then it went completely silent on the player who came off the beat at the bench to go after the guy. 1,000 words leaked about demeaning and marginalizing other people, and not one of those words, not one of them spent on its own player crossing the basketball court to scream at a spectator. This league is very sure who the villain is, and it is very careful never to check the mirror when it decides who the villain is. You can reach your own conclusion about this. I think a lot of you may already have. I've been telling you for weeks that this league was going to have to answer one question. Here it is one more time. What is a woman? What is a woman? The biggest women's league in the country finally answered this week, and here's the answer start to finish. It looked at two men in the beards leaning on its contract. It looked at Article 13, one sentence, the word woman sitting right there in the middle of it with nothing underneath those words at all. And then the league picked up a phone, called the friendliest reporter they could find, kept its own name off the record, and said, these guys are just trolls, and there is nothing here to discuss. You know what that was, in my opinion? That was their escape. Escape. Because when all of this is said and done, two segments of this nationally syndicated radio program about a guy standing up during a basketball game, wearing a t-shirt that said woman, and one of the players jumping up, screaming, running across the entire basketball court to go encounter a spectator, who she knew exactly who he was, too. They ejected the spectator. The player had no consequences whatsoever. So the question is still standing at the door. The question is patient. One of these days, it's going to come back wearing something other than a beard and a lawsuit, and it's going to ask the same question again. And the WNBA is going to have to open their mouths and say the word out loud on the record with their name attached to it. I don't think that this league has any idea what it is going to say when that day comes. And I think that is exactly why they whispered the answer in a leak to a friendly sports outlet, instead of just saying, we need to deal with this. Let's just take this issue up right now and deal with it. Because the failure to do so creates within our own culture this kind of fog of, do we really live in a world now where we don't know what a woman is or a man is, or where someone who is transgendering, whether they fit or don't fit? I think it's time we answer the question. It's The Weekend with Michael Brown. Hang tight. I'll be right back.
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3: Fox News. I'm Deborah Valentine. The U.S. military says it has struck three Iranian oil tankers after Navy warships were targeted with ballistic missiles. Fox's Trey Yingst reports.
4: You still have the IRGC launching attacks in this area, and they have now expanded those attacks, not just targeting commercial vessels, but also the U.S. military.
3: The U.S. military says two Iranian oil carriers were permanently disabled, and a third unladen one was destroyed. Renewed talks on ending Russia's war in Ukraine. Russian President Vladimir Putin meeting with U.S. envoys Steve Witkoff and Jared Kushner at the Kremlin.
5: No breakthroughs were announced, but Putin's foreign policy advisor called the talks constructive and useful. The two men meet next with Ukraine's President Zelensky.
3: Fox's Jill Nato reporting from Washington. The two U.S. envoys meet with Ukraine's president on Sunday. 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

Hey, welcome back to The Weekend with Michael Brown. 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Tell me anything, ask me anything. Now, I would just add this about text messages, because I do, I read them all the time. Sunday's probably the only day that I may not look at the text line, because, well, I just try to keep the Sabbath and take the day off. But if you text me something about a topic that I've discussed and you're listening on the podcast, it might be helpful to tell me, hey, you were talking about, you know, you were talking about the WNBA, and here's what I think, or here's my question, or whatever, just to give me some point of reference. Because sometimes I get a text message that says, hey, you really sucked on that topic. Okay, well, which one was it? Or, hey, you're really great on that topic. Okay, which one was it? So that'd be a favor that I would ask of you. And then don't forget, subscribe to the podcast. It's very easy to do on your podcast app. Just search for a podcast with the title, the name, The Situation with Michael Brown. The Situation with Michael Brown. Hit that subscribe button. Leave a five-star review, because that helps us spread the podcast out even further, helps us in the rankings, and then that will automatically download to your phone or wherever you download your podcast all 5 days of the weekday program and the weekend program. So you got 6 days of me to listen to. Isn't that fantastic? Now, Chicago, 2022, they threw themselves a party. It was a bond market party. For 7 years, the people that run Chicago's money had chased one number the way that maybe a guy underwater swims toward a patch of light. They wanted off the junk bond list. Wall Street grades a city's debt the way a bank grades you for a mortgage. It's kind of like a credit rating. Well, it is a credit rating. And for years, Chicago's credit rating on their bonds was junk. That's the polite word for, we're not sure you're ever going to pay us back. So in 2022, they made it. Moody's, one of the credit rating agencies, lifted Chicago out of junk bond status, one notch above the line, but above the line. Fitch, another one of the rating agencies, started handing out some upgrades. The outlooks turned from stable to positive. Now, in a budget in a downtown office building, people who had not exhaled in years, who were in charge of Chicago's debt and credit, probably exhaled. But here's the part that nobody said out loud at that bond party. The thing that pulled Chicago out of junk had zero to do with discipline. The city didn't cut its way there, and it didn't finally fund its pensions. What actually happened is simpler, and frankly, I think worse. A check arrived from Washington. It was the pandemic money. See, we're still talking about the stupid pandemic and all that money that went flying out. And by the time the applause started, they were already spending the money. Now, fast forward to right now. I mean, just this past week. Chicago is already sliding back toward junk bond status. Three different rating firms have downgraded the city since January of last year. This year, City Hall had to close a $1.2 billion hole just to pass a budget that Illinois law says you must have it balanced. Now, next year, there'll be a task force at City Hall. Figures that the hole will run around $700 million this year. Now, that's their estimate, not a hard number, but it's their own people saying it out loud, at least. So what happened between the party and now this hangover? That's the story. And it's not really a Chicago story. Unfortunately, it's an American story. Let me give you the official version first, because it's true as far as it goes. The official story goes like this. The pandemic money helped for a while. Then, of course, it ran out. Costs went up. The state of Illinois started sending Chicago less money than it used to send them. And the office towers in the loop, the ones that paid a fat share of the property taxes, those towers emptied out and lost value. Chicago, Denver, LA, it's all the same thing. So more of the tax bill slid onto regular homeowners, people like you and me. Every word of that is real. A guy who tells you none of it matters, they're selling you a bunch of bullcrap. But look at what that story does. It's like the weather report. It's a list of things that happened to Chicago. Oh, the rain fell. The wind blew. Nobody's to blame. And that's exactly the part I want to rip apart. Because underneath that weather, there's a choice. And the choice is now decades old. It's a bill that we've been dodging in this country for 30 years or more. For most of my lifetime, Chicago did a very human thing with its pension bills. It didn't pay them.
police pensions, firefighter pensions, city worker pensions. The city promised the money. And then year after year, mayor after mayor, it just very quietly but clearly shorted the payment and spent the difference on things that felt better. The Wall Street Journal, reporting this out, used one word for it, shirked. For decades, Chicago shirked its pensions. That's not my adjective. That's the Wall Street Journal reporting. Now, you can only skip a bill for so long, right? You and I know that. Eventually, the state of Illinois passed a law forced Chicago to start actually funding those pensions with real money, the big money. And that forced payment landed at a very particular moment. That forced payment landed at just the right moment. It landed right when Washington's pandemic checks showed up. Imagine suddenly you're accustomed to getting a small check, and then the next day, two big checks arrive in your account at the same time. Think about the timing, because it's probably the background of the whole story. A credit analyst at S&P laid it out in what I call cowboy English. The state forced Chicago into those much bigger pension payments, and that, his words, coincided with the arrival of the federal pandemic money that helped keep the budget in the black. So here's what really happened in 2022, underneath all the confetti for the party. Chicago got handed a bill it had been dodging for 30 years, and at the very same moment, a stranger from out of town, politicians in D.C., covered that bill. The pain that was supposed to force the really hard choices that you and I have to make, things like layoffs and givebacks from labor, that never happened. Washington's money made it painless, and Chicago took a bow for a recovery that it was all fake. The upgrade was a mirage. What looked like a healthy city was really just a subsidized one, and the subsidy had an expiration date. When that ran out, well, the pension bill was still sitting there, bigger than ever. Today, pension payments and debt payments eat up 40%, 40 cents on every dollar in the city's operating budget, 40 cents right off the top, before a single pothole gets filled or a single cop gets paid or a single firefighter gets paid. Now, they'll tell you this is not a Chicago problem, and it sure isn't a one-mayor problem. I will tell you it's national. And you know what? Some people have the numbers to prove that. Out of the 25 biggest cities in America, at least 20 of them are staring at budget gaps for next year and beyond. We see it right here in Denver. The pandemic money ran out and everywhere at one time. Everybody's got the same stupid hangover. So why are you singling out Chicago, Michael? Here's my answer. That number doesn't get Chicago off the hook. That number is how we know Chicago blew it. And that's how we know other places are blowing it too. Because think about what that federal money actually was. A windfall. A one-time check that every big city in this nation got at the exact same moment. And a windfall is really a test. It asks you one question. Are you going to use this time to buy some time to fix what's broken? Or are you going to spend it pretending that there's nothing broken at all? Some cities use the runway to get honest. Chicago used it and looked the other way. And it did that carrying more dead weight than almost any of them. That 40% already promised to pensions and debt before the budget even opens? Same test. Chicago failed it worse. And there's another side, too. They'll say Mayor Brandon Johnson inherited this mess. Well, that's true. He walked in the door in 2023. He didn't dig the pension hole. Daley dug part of it. Emanuel dug part of it. Johnson himself stood in front of a room of investors recently and blamed his words, decisions made over decades. And that's true. And it's true everywhere. So we came with Michael Brown. Text lines open. Hang tight. Be right back.

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12: Thank you. If you have a chance, email your local affiliate and tell them thanks for carrying the program. And as always, if you have something to say to me, the text line's always open, 33103, keyword Mike or Michael. But again, everybody, you know, thank you for tuning into the program. Now, before I get too comfortable, just pointing at Chicago, which is easy to do, let me tell you why this story ought to keep us up at night. Because it's not just Chicago. 20 of the 25 largest cities, remember, we've done this everywhere. Washington printed the money. They put it in an envelope. They mailed it. Cities all across this country, red ones, blue ones, they took that windfall pandemic money that should have bought them time to get honest, and instead they spent it staying comfortable. Now, maybe you and I have done the personal version of this ourselves. The bonus check that was going to, you know, pay down the debt and or maybe somehow paid for the vacation instead. The raise that was going to fix everything and just raise the floor of what we actually spent. This is the thing underneath all of it. A windfall doesn't teach you to live within your means. It just rents you a few years of looking like you already do. The hard part, the saying no part, the part that takes, you know, some spine, some guts. We also have to do that ourselves. When that bonus check arrives and we know we've got some debt out there that we'd be better off paying the car off, paying the credit cards off, you know, paying off the second mortgage, whatever it is, that money sitting there, a gigantic temptation. Well, why do you think a city, a county, or a state would be any different than you and me? You and I are humans, and guess what? All those political subdivisions, cities, towns, counties, they're made up and run by human beings too. And those human beings have one more thing that makes them even worse human beings than you and me. They're politicians. So they're always looking for the easy way, the way that'll get them a spot on television, a spot on radio, that'll give them a good commercial for re-election. And so take the money, that's the windfall, and instead of catching up on your pensions, start some new program, you know, for the children. Or some new program for illegal aliens, or some new program for whatever it might be. Pick out minorities, or pick out, you know, some special group, whatever it is, and spend the money there. And I learned this the hard way while I was the Undersecretary of Homeland Security. We would give out grants for fire departments. And now they would have to compete for the grants, and we go through, and it'd be a very competitive process. But whoever won the grants, we give out millions of dollars, tens of millions of dollars, if not more. I always knew and feared, which is why I objected to the grant program, that a fire department would get a grant because they wanted or needed, could be either, could be both, a new fire engine, a ladder truck, whatever it might be, maybe a new fire station, firehouse itself. They get the grant. Well, who really controls the money that the fire department gets? The city council does. So the city council looks at the fire department budget, and let's just say it's a $10 million a year budget. And then they see, they're getting a grant for $2 million. So we can take $2 million out of the fire department's budget and use that to fill a hole somewhere else. Then they get the grant from FEMA and Homeland Security. That goes into the fire department. Now they've got a $2 million grant. So on paper, the budget looks like, we have a full $10 million. Now the grant would still require them to use that money to whatever the grant was for. Buy a new fire truck, new engine, new ladder truck, new firehouse, whatever it might be. But the city council didn't care. They just saw there was $10 million in the fire budget, and they'll get through because, for example, to build a fire station, or to even requisition a new fire truck, what used to take months takes years now. So you're never going to actually spend that money for years. So your budget for that current fiscal year looks like you're whole. You've got the full $10 million, but you really spent it somewhere else. But then the fire truck arrives. You have to make the payment. Or the contractor gets hired to start building the firehouse. You got to start making the payment. Now the fire department's in a hole. And the city looks and says, we have to pay that bill. We cannot pay for the fire truck. Now the hole's just moved. It's moved from the fire department to the police department, or from the police department to the parks department. The hole just keeps moving around. But what does the hole not do? The hole never disappears. The hole continues year after year after year and just gets shuffled. Then one more thing happens. The hole gets larger because the grant programs continue. Now, the pandemic money, I grant you, the pandemic money came, went, gone. but that hole is still there. So the windfall, the pandemic money, never taught the municipalities or the state governments or any other government receiving it. It never taught them to live within their means. It just rents you a few years of looking like you do live within your means. The hard part, the saying no part that I talked about, the part that actually takes some discipline, the cities and the counties and the states still have to do that. So why am I telling a Chicago story to a Denver audience and a Los Angeles audience and an audience in Atlanta, anywhere else? Because we have a name here for the discipline that Chicago never had. And we passed that in 1992. And I want the entire world to know about it because right now we're doing everything we can to save it, to protect it, because it's being attacked every which way you can imagine. What did we do in Colorado in 1992? We passed something called TABOR, the Taxpayers' Bill of Rights. And the entire job of that amendment was to force the conversation that places like Chicago spent 30 years dodging. Before the politicians raise your taxes, they have to come and ask us first, out at the ballot box, and they have to ask us out loud. So here, there is some limitation. They have to, hey, we need to raise your taxes. We want it for XYZ. Okay, we'll put it on the ballot and we'll all vote on it. They attack that every single year. So Chicago is actually a live picture of what a city looks like without that kind of guardrail, run by the very coalition that spends first and works out who pays later. And I'll tell you very plainly, the same movement that runs Chicago has TABOR in its sights right here in Denver. Now, how they're going at it is a longer story than I've got runway for this afternoon. But I want to bring you the receipts on that, not just a hunch. So I'll put the whole thing where you can check every number for yourself. For now, hold on to the simple version. Chicago didn't get unlucky. It got a four-year loan against its own reckoning, spent the loan, and then handed the keys to the one group in town guaranteed not to change course. You see, the bill's always coming. Nobody in charge wanted to be the one standing there when that bill landed. So, everything I've told you occurs all over the country. It's just that, whether it's the federal government, state, local, county, municipal, every level of government in this country has this same problem. And they keep doing it year after year after year. That's why the debt for this country, since I last talked to you, has now crossed $40 trillion. That is a drain on the prosperity of you, me, my grandkids, my children, my grandkids, and my as yet not born great-grandchildren. We all face this reckoning. Chicago's just an example of just how bad it is. Thanks for listening. Everybody have a great weekend. I'll see you next week.

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4: Striking back. I'm Deborah Valentine, Fox News. U.S. forces launching strikes on three Iranian oil tankers after Iran sent missiles at two American warships. Fox's Trey Yingst has more from the Gulf region.
5: In local media reports in Iran, there are indications that the United States actually communicated with these vessels beforehand to ensure that sailors on board were not killed. Iranian state media released a clip of the U.S. Navy communicating directly with one of the vessels, telling the control room to evacuate the backside of the ship to ensure that people were not killed in these strikes. And so it's an indication that the U.S. military wants to send a very clear message of force to the Iranians, but they're not looking to kill civilians in the process. As this moves forward, though, there are questions about how the Iranians will respond. You still have the IRGC launching attacks in this area, and they have now expanded those attacks, not just targeting commercial vessels, but also the U.S. military.
4: No Americans were hurt. President Trump is suggesting, meanwhile, the U.S. could soon strike Iran's Pickaxe Mountain. Alabama Congressman Rick Crawford joined Fox News Live, saying Iran's military and economic targets are now all fair game.
6: He's made it clear to the Iranians, the IRGC, these are the conditions. And I think what you're seeing is sort of the last great act of defiance from a regime that doesn't have much more to hold on to. And he's making sure that they know that all options are on the table.
4: This comes as Egypt's foreign minister calls on the U.S. and Iran to return to negotiations. U.S. envoys Steve Witkoff and Jared Kushner met Saturday with Russian President Vladimir Putin in Moscow. The Trump administration is pushing to revive peace talks to end the war in Ukraine. The envoys plan to hold talks with Ukrainian President Volodymyr Zelensky in Kyiv on Sunday. Russia's ordered a 72-hour pause on strikes in Kyiv. 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
1: 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I believe that with all of my heart.
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2: Fox News, I'm Chris DeMeo. U.S. forces launching strikes on three Iranian oil tankers after Iran sent missiles at two American warships.
3: There are indications that the United States actually communicated with these vessels beforehand to ensure that sailors on board were not killed.
2: Fox's Trey Yingst, the American warships not hit by the Iranian missiles. The White House taking a victory lap this Labor Day weekend after the release of the latest jobs report. It showed 162,000 jobs were created last month.
4: President Trump wanted to celebrate Labor Day big. And how did he do it? By tripling expectations. All the economists said between 50 to 55,000. And what happens? We triple it to 162,000.
2: Acting Labor Secretary Keith Sonderling on Fox's The Big Weekend Show, the unemployment rate holding steady at 4.1%. Two pilots dead after their jet crashed at an air show in Greece. 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
10: In the ground, the wonder of flowers to be covered and then to burst up through tarmac to the sun again. 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
1: I'm Tanya J. Powers, and these are the stories of 9/11. Bill Spade was a firefighter on Rescue 5 on September 11th.
2: I get into work that morning, and the firehouse was so lively. Everyone was up, and a normal breakfast with the firemen. Everyone just enjoying, and then 8:46, that first plane strikes, and everything turns. I got to the hospital around 12:30 that afternoon after surviving both collapses, and later that night finding out I was the only survivor from my company, and that really hurt hard.
1: He tells his story in Behind the Lines, a stage production now touring the U.S.
2: I've had people come up to me and say, I'm not going to be so secretive about my feelings, or I'm not going to hide things in my inside so much. I'm going to be more expressive and not hold things in. Or people saying that I'm going to go seek counseling, which to me has been one of my strongest points I try to get across.
1: Learn more at modernwarriorlive.org. Tanya J. Powers, Fox News.
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0: 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Right all along.
4: Retaliation. I'm Deborah Valentine, Fox News. Central Command says U.S. forces carried out strikes on Iranian oil tankers after Iran launched missiles at American warships. Fox's Alex Hogan reports from the White House.
5: The head of U.S. Central Command giving Iran a warning, saying if you shoot at U.S. ships, you will face a higher price. So CENTCOM in the Middle East today announcing this news that after the IRGC fired at 2 Navy warships, U.S. troops took aim striking 3 Iranian crude oil tankers, with one of them located off the coast of Karg Island, which is near Iran's key oil exports.
4: The strikes came nearly a week after the U.S. and Iran resumed attacks following a month of relative calm. U.S. envoys have met with Russia's Vladimir Putin in the hopes of restarting peace talks with Ukraine.
6: U.S. Envoy Steve Witkoff and Jared Kushner were at the Kremlin meeting with Vladimir Putin behind closed doors for more than 3 hours Saturday. No breakthroughs were announced, but Putin's foreign policy advisor called the talks constructive and useful. The two men meet next with Ukraine's President Zelensky. Both Russia and Ukraine called off airstrikes against each other's capitals through the weekend, while Witkoff and Kushner are in the region. But both sides have been stepping up deadly aerial attacks against the other over recent weeks. Jill Nato, Fox News.
4: The August jobs report found the U.S. added 162,000 jobs last month. Acting Labor Secretary Keith Sonderling weighs in on Fox's The Big Weekend Show.
7: President Trump wanted to celebrate Labor Day big. And how did he do it? By tripling expectations. All the economists said between 50 to 55,000. And what happens? We triple it to 162,000.
4: The U.S. unemployment rate holding steady at 4.1%. 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
3: News. I'm Chris DeMeo. U.S. envoys meet with Russian President Vladimir Putin in the hopes of restarting peace talks with Ukraine.
4: U.S. envoys Steve Witkoff and Jared Kushner were at the Kremlin meeting with Vladimir Putin behind closed doors for more than 3 hours Saturday. No breakthroughs were announced, but Putin's foreign policy advisor called the talks constructive and useful.
3: Fox's Jill Nadeau. The White House taking a victory lap this Labor Day weekend after the release of the latest jobs report. It showed 162,000 jobs were created last month.
5: President Trump wanted to celebrate Labor Day big. And how did he do it? By tripling expectations. All the economists said between 50 to 55,000. And what happens? We triple it to 162,000.
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6: I'm Tanya J. Powers, and these are the stories of 9/11. David Ferrugio was just 12 years old when his father died along with thousands of others when American Airlines Flight 11 hit the North Tower of the World Trade Center in Lower Manhattan on September 11th, 2001.
7: You know, I didn't know what was happening that day because I was in school. My school didn't show us the footage or anything. My family left me in school, and again, a decision I back because no one knew what to do. It was either pull me into the chaos or keep me safe in school, and I was safe in school. But I heard through a friend that a plane flew into the building, and they knew my father worked there, so I was didn't know what the heck that meant. Like, what do you mean a plane flew into the building? It just sounded so absurd.
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7: I hope through other people sharing their stories, sharing their vulnerability, it offers a light ray of hope that this person can do it. Maybe I can do it.
6: His new book is called You're Not Dead Yet. Tanya J. Powers, Fox News.
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1: I'm Tanya J. Powers, and these are the stories of 9/11. Patriotic music gripped the U.S. after 9/11 with one standout song from Grammy winner Lee Greenwood.
2: USA, I will say that as a phrase, God Bless USA, was played everywhere on every radio station. And then I toured for the next year and a half with lots of events with Barbara Bush and the president, W, because we were chasing terrorism. The military signed up. We went after them.
1: He performed at one of the first sporting events held after the attacks.
2: I'm standing on the track, and there's 250,000 people that have come to see the first NASCAR race. So I'm about ready to sing the national anthem, not God Bless USA. And the director puts his hand up and says, wait. And then the Jumbotron in the center of the field switches to Tom Brokaw on NBC. And you can see behind Tom, the bombs are falling in Baghdad. And the headline was, America Strikes Back. And he said, sing.
1: Tanya J. Powers, Fox News.
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6: Relative calm is over. I'm Chris DeMeo, Fox News. U.S. forces striking Iranian oil tankers after Iran launched missiles at American warships. This, as a new report claims, Iran only has a limited amount of fuel left thanks to U.S. sanctions.
7: We know, according to U.S. Central Command, that an aircraft carrier and a guided missile destroyer evaded these attacks by Iran. And the head of Central Command saying this in part online, quote, if you shoot at two of our ships, we will impose an even higher economic cost, taking out three of yours. According to CENTCOM, after the IRGC fired at two Navy warships, U.S. troops took aim, striking three Iranian crude oil tankers, with one of them located off the coast of Karg Island near Iran's key oil exports. One U.S. official telling Fox that the IRGC can't build more tankers, and they know it, that this puts them in a tougher economic spot. And Reuters reporting that Iran only has another 2 months' supply of gasoline. It's according to a source there.
6: It's Fox's Alex Hogan reporting from the White House. A small bit of hope in the midst of tragedy in Nepal.
8: Two more people rescued in Nepal 10 days after devastating floods struck the country. A Chinese man was pulled from a tunnel early Saturday while a woman was rescued from a mud-filled home. A massive wall of water along the Nepal-Tibet border last month killed at least 1,300 people. 5,000, including 75 Americans, remain missing. Rescue teams from several countries, including the U.S., are searching for survivors.
6: That's Fox's Chanley Painter. Meantime, two people are killed and 10 missing after a mudslide in eastern China. It follows days of torrential rain brought by tropical storm Sodel. About 600,000 residents have been evacuated from risky offshore and onshore areas. And two pilots are dead after their jet crashed during an air show in Greece. The crash happening about 40 miles outside of Athens. 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
2: Fox News, I'm Deborah Valentine. U.S. envoys Steve Witkoff and Jared Kushner are scheduled to meet with Ukrainian President Volodymyr Zelensky today in Kyiv amid a push for peace with Russia. Fox's Jill Nader reports it comes a day after the envoys met with Russia's president in Moscow.
3: No breakthroughs were announced, but Putin's foreign policy advisor called the talks constructive and useful.
2: The two sides have temporarily suspended attacks. Republicans hold their first ever midterm convention this week in the Lone Star State. Fox's Eben Brown.
4: Unlike presidential conventions, there will be no delegate count for nominations, nor will there be party platform debates or resolutions.
2: MAGA Incorporated, the super PAC linked to President Trump, has pledged $10 million in ad spending to support Republican Texas Attorney General Ken Paxton in his tight Senate race against Democrat State Representative James Tallarico. 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
7: This fall on Fox Florida, nobody's in control. 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
7: I'm Deborah Valentine, Fox News. U.S. envoys have met with Russia's Vladimir Putin in hopes of restarting peace talks with Ukraine.
8: U.S. envoys Steve Witkoff and Jared Kushner were at the Kremlin meeting with Vladimir Putin behind closed doors for more than 3 hours Saturday. No breakthroughs were announced, but Putin's foreign policy advisor called the talks constructive and useful. The two men meet next with Ukraine's President Zelensky. Both Russia and Ukraine called off airstrikes against each other's capitals through the weekend, while Witkoff and Kushner are in the region. But both sides have been stepping up deadly aerial attacks against the other over recent weeks. Jill Nato, Fox News.
7: Rescue efforts in Nepal continue after devastating floods took over the Nepal-China border. Fox's Chanley Painter with this report.
9: Two more people rescued in Nepal 10 days after devastating floods struck the country. A Chinese man was pulled from a tunnel early Saturday while a woman was rescued from a mud-filled home. A massive wall of water along the Nepal-Tibet border last month killed at least 1,300 people. 5,000, including 75 Americans, remain missing. Rescue teams from several countries, including the U.S., are searching for survivors.
7: The catastrophic flooding was reportedly triggered by a glacier collapse. The death toll from a mudslide in eastern China rose to 3 today after days of torrential rains. Brought by Typhoon Caudal, 9 others are still missing. The mudslide hit part of a village in Sichuan County in Yishangxi Province early Saturday, damaging a dozen houses. State broadcaster CCTV reported over 3,500 people in the country were relocated to safer places. 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
14: I'm Tanya J. Powers, and these are the stories of 9/11. Frank Siller's brother, Stephen, a New York City firefighter, was headed home after finishing his shift in Brooklyn on the morning of 9/11.
15: He is on the radio scanner because he was on his way home, as I said, to play golf with us. And he hears that the North Tower was hit and turns his truck around, goes back to his firehouse.
14: There, he did what hundreds of other first responders did that day, answered the call.
15: He gets his gear, puts it in the back of his truck, drives to the mouth of Brooklyn Battery Tunnel. You can't drive into New York. Cars abandoned all throughout the whole tunnel. Mm-hmm. He puts his gear on and runs into the tunnel, you know, 60 pounds of fire gear. And that tunnel's almost 2 miles long, goes up West Street into what we believe to the South Tower, because that's where other squad members were recovered. And while going up those stairs and saving people, he gave up his life.
14: The Tunnel to Towers Foundation was created to honor his sacrifice, and it now supports military veterans, first responders, and their families. Tanya J. Powers, Fox News.
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4: Fox News, I'm Chris DeMeo. U.S. forces striking Iranian oil tankers after Iran launched missiles at American warships.
5: We know, according to U.S. Central Command, that an aircraft carrier and a guided missile destroyer evaded these attacks by Iran, and the head of Central Command saying this in part online, quote, if you shoot at two of our ships, we will impose an even higher economic cost, taking out three of yours.
4: Fox's Alex Hogan at the White House. The renewed fighting comes after a month of relative calm. Hawaii is bracing for Hurricane Lowell as the governor declared a state of emergency ahead of the storm.
6: We're fairly confident that this area is not going to take a direct hit from this hurricane as it goes by Monday night and Tuesday morning as a Category 3, still a major hurricane.
4: Fox's Mike Seidel in Poyaipu, Hawaii. A Greek Air Force jet crashes at an annual air show, killing two pilots. 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
7: I'm Tanya J. Powers, and these are the stories of 9/11. Peter Bitwinski grew up watching the Twin Towers being built thanks to trips to Lower Manhattan with his grandmother. His career with the Port Authority of New York and New Jersey placed him in his office in the World Trade Center's North Tower on 9/11 when American Airlines Flight 11 crashed into it, knocking him onto his desk.
8: The tower was not knocked down by the plane. It was violently moving back and forth. And that's what I was hearing, the sound of crunching steel of the building moving.
7: He and nine fellow employees carried their wheelchair-bound coworker, John, down 69 flights.
8: With their help, unstrapped him, got him into the evac chair, strapped him there, and down the staircase we go.
7: They got out just in time, taking shelter in a school where they felt safe.
8: Closed the door, looked through the glass window, and it got like gray and very gray and pitch black. And that was our tower, the North Tower, collapsing.
7: Tanya J. Powers, Fox News.
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0: Like a Democrat-run city, mornings get chaotic. 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

0: The 92.5 Fox News Field of Flags returns this Labor Day, September 7th. 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
1: I'm Tanya J. Powers, and these are the stories of 9/11. Bill Spade was a firefighter on Rescue 5 on September 11th.
2: I get into work that morning, and the firehouse was so lively. Everyone was up and a normal breakfast with the firemen. Everyone just enjoying. And then 8:46, that first plane strikes, and everything turns. I got to the hospital around 12:30 that afternoon after surviving both collapses, and later that night finding out I was the only survivor from my company, and that really hurt hard.
1: He tells his story in Behind the Lines, a stage production now touring the U.S.
2: I've had people come up to me and say, I'm not going to be so secretive about my feelings, or I'm not going to hide things in my inside so much. I'm going to be more expressive and not hold things in. Or people saying that I'm going to go seek counseling, which to me has been one of my strongest points I try to get across.
1: Learn more at modernwarriorlive.org. Tanya J. Powers, Fox News.
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0: When the left melts down, the right turns up. 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
6: Relative calm is over. I'm Chris DeMeo, Fox News. U.S. forces striking Iranian oil tankers after Iran launched missiles at American warships. This as a new report claims Iran only has a limited amount of fuel left thanks to U.S. sanctions.
7: We know, according to U.S. Central Command, that an aircraft carrier and a guided missile destroyer evaded these attacks by Iran, and the head of Central Command saying this in part online, quote, if you shoot at two of our ships, we will impose an even higher economic cost, taking out three of yours. According to CENTCOM, after the IRGC fired at two Navy warships, U.S. troops took aim striking three Iranian crude oil tankers, with one of them located off the coast of Karg Island near Iran. Key oil exports. One U.S. official telling Fox that the IRGC can't build more tankers, and they know it, that this puts them in a tougher economic spot. And Reuters reporting that Iran only has another 2 months' supply of gasoline. It's according to a source there.
6: Fox's Alex Hogan at the White House. A small bit of hope in the midst of tragedy in Nepal.
8: Two more people rescued in Nepal 10 days after devastating floods struck the country. A Chinese man was pulled from a tunnel early Saturday while a woman was rescued from a mud-filled home. A massive wall of water along the Nepal-Tibet border last month killed at least 1,300 people. 5,000, including 75 Americans, remain missing. Rescue teams from several countries, including the U.S., are searching for survivors.
6: That's Fox's Chanley Painter. Meantime, two people are killed and 10 missing after a mudslide in eastern China. It follows days of torrential rain brought by tropical storm Sodal. About 600,000 residents have been evacuated from risky offshore and onshore areas. And two pilots are dead after their jet crashed during an air show in Greece, the crash happening about 40 miles outside of Athens. 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
5: More strikes. I'm Deborah Valentine, Fox News. U.S. forces striking Iranian oil tankers after Iran launched missiles at American warships. This, as a new report claims, Iran has only a limited amount of fuel left, thanks to U.S. sanctions. Fox's Alex Hogan has more from the White House.
6: We know, according to U.S. Central Command, that an aircraft carrier and a guided missile destroyer evaded these attacks by Iran, and the head of Central Command saying this in part online, quote, if you shoot at two of our ships, we will impose an even higher economic cost, taking out three of yours. According to CENTCOM, after the IRGC fired at two Navy warships, U.S. troops took aim striking three Iranian crude oil tankers, with one of them located off the coast of Karg Island near Iran's key oil exports. One U.S. official telling Fox that the IRGC can't build more tankers, and they know it, that this puts them in a tougher economic spot. And Reuters reporting that Iran only has another 2 months' supply of gasoline. It's according to a source there.
5: CENTCOM says no American personnel were hurt. The renewed fighting comes after about a month of relative calm, but with peace negotiations stalled. Egypt's foreign minister calls on the U.S. and Iran to return to negotiations. Starting today, Delta is resuming direct flights from New York to Israel. Fox's Jessica Rosenthal has more.
7: After October 7th, 2023, Delta, American, and United suspended service to Israel, with Delta and United since then only intermittently resuming operations. Now Delta says service is back on, with a plan to offer continuing service, which will allow people some confidence to book in advance. The carrier said the resumption follows a thorough review of the evolving security environment, which they also say will be considered in any future pause in service.
5: Fox's Jessica Rosenthal reporting on those flights resuming today. 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
22: 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My name is Adam Botana, along with my great co-host,
23: Jake the Millennial.
22: We're talking nice and
23: 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Big voice.
22: Big voices. Welcome to the Carne to Congress podcast. It is the Adam Botana hour of fun, excitement, politics, talking about Jake's girlfriend.
23: Yippee.
22: Yeah. My girlfriend, food, politics.
23: Mom's key lime pie. Coming soon.
22: Yes, to Baywater. Hey, we're at Sherry's Ship Store right here. Yep, there. Stuff going on behind us here, so we're growing. So we're having some fun. Jake, how we doing, buddy?
23: We're doing good. I'm not looking in the camera. That's weird. We're getting used to this, guys. We're still that, you know, super.
22: It's too hot outside, so we're going to put it inside.
23: Yeah, it's beyond hot out there. I think you could cook eggs on the ground. I'm doing good. How are you? I know you're busy. Busy as a...
22: Running around. A lot of fun right now. A lot of running around the state. Just constituent issues and just lobby issues and just everything. So we're having some fun, but getting ready to go to town for a couple of days. So excited about that. And looking forward to Labor Day tomorrow, actually. So
23: yes, sir.
22: It'll be a good 3-day weekend. We're busy here at the Marinas. That's good. But yeah, having fun, man. Just excited. Politics is good. You know, last week we talked about roads. I had some comments about, you know, I think the county commission is overdeveloping unincorporated Lee County, and I still hold that. I mean, I did get a little straw up. I mean, I love it when county commissioners comment on Facebook. It's a great platform, and just stating some stuff. People start debating, and it's crazy, but it's not what you do, but whatever. It's all good. I think there's a lot of good things, you know. I was talking in a Rotary Club this past week. I was at the Naples Pelican Bay Rotary Club. Great place. Good crowd. Like probably 50 people there. And we're talking. And they just give the whole spiel. You know, how I got involved in the politics and what's going on. And I had one great question. The guy goes, you know, sir, I was wondering on a federal level, they say there's a lot of congressmen and senators and lobbyist pockets. Is that the same in the legislature, you know, or what's your opinion? And I was like, you know what? People suck. And what's my opinion? You know, I mean, in any entity, there's always bad people, you know, but there's a lot of good people too, you know, so it's not as jaded as you think it is. And as the stuff we've talked about before, I always start off like, you know, hey, we've got 120 representatives in the state of Florida, 86 are Republican, 32 are Democrat. We've got a couple missing right now. when to come in. We agree on 80% of the stuff. Hard to believe, I know. Most people are like, oh, you agree on fine. They're like, I ask, what's, you know, what percentage of the bills that you think are passed the House floor, that get to the House floor, that are, you know, completely bipartisan? Everybody votes yes. So you're like 5%, 2%, 1%. It's 80%. So I always tell people, come up with your own opinion. You know, read two sides of the news. You know, read a couple different angles. Come up with your own opinion. So that's kind of good. But that was a fun meeting. And they got a much better speaker next week. We got Rick Scott coming. So after this is the warm-up, you know. But we had a couple of good questions. We had some good stuff there. And then getting back to traffic, I had a lot of questions about traffic again. This traffic is a big issue down in South Coast. That is a big issue that we deal with all the time. Because a lot of people, you know, that drive Teslas, like Julie, who's going to sneak behind me here, you know, she just rides the rainbow, just hits the auto drive. It's better for everybody, okay? Because when she drives 10 and 2, it's scary. It's like, oh my gosh, what's up? Oh my gosh, get in my hair, look. Oh my gosh, get us up. But that's good. But yes, she just disappeared in her office. But it is a problem. It is a real issue with traffic down here. And again, like I said before, we have to work on that. And I didn't really touch on it last week, but I wanted to talk to you about it now. What we're doing at the state, because, you know, county's like, well, you know, we have our area. And they do. They have an area that they have to work in. But we're different down here in South Florida, because these numbers might be a little off. But I would imagine probably 60, 70% of the people that live in Lehigh work in Clark County. Okay? For my employees come from my business. My marina is right on the county law. The Rita Beach Road is a county line between Collier and Lee. So when my employee drives from Lehigh in the morning to get here, and that's where it takes them 2 hours, who never leaves the county, but still that's an issue. What happens is you don't have the county really putting emphasis on north-south range. You know, each county has a metropolitan planning organization called MPO. Metropolitan Planning Organization. So they talk about the long-range plan. You know, what's the 5-year plan? What's the 10-year plan? What's the 50-year plan? And there's elected officials on it. There's appointed people. Right now, Charlotte has an MPO. Lee County has an MPO. And Conroe has an MPO. But they don't look at the 70% of the people that's coming from Lee County working in probably from that out east. Because, again, it's an affordable place to live. You know, it's an affordable, I mean, that's, you know, people talk about affordability. We live, we're pushed up against the coast, we're on the water, and it's expensive to live here. So for people to live, you have to either live, I mean, if you're smart, you're really smart, you live in Golden Gate or out east down by Naples, and then you drive to work and you're going against the traffic. You're not going with the traffic, which is a lot easier. You know, it takes you 20 minutes to go from East Naples to Fort Myers, where if you're going the other way, it takes you an hour and a half. Because everybody's going the same way. So, we've done this the last couple of years. I've done this the last couple of years where I've tried to stick a study to put out a bill to create a study. Say, hey, let's look at these three MPOs, Metropolitan Planning Organization, for Lee, Collier, and Charlotte. Now let's look about combining. What would be the benefit? Then we'll look at it as a regional look. We're not, these counties aren't going to just take their money and go back or their ideas. They're going to look at it regionally. So the study was implemented, as in process right now. We were able, I had to put it in 4 different bills. So all those bills died, not because of my study, but they just didn't make it through the process. And I was able to get this into the budget. So it's in the implementing language. The budget comes out, you can have law on there too. And it's there. So now they're doing the study. Now, this is not done by the MPOs. This is done by actual DOT. So some of the MPOs are not very happy about this. They're, you know, kind of like, we don't need this. What's going on? It's good. So we're going to see what the study comes out. It's due January 1. I'm excited. I would imagine it's going to probably be a push to say, well, like most of these studies, they always come out as a push. You know, well, there's this benefit, but this, you know, they just So we're going to see where it is. I think we're going to have a bill that's going to come out next year about merging all these MPOs together. Well, then we'll have a regional look, and then we can work on a 25-year plan. We can look on a 30-year plan, like, what are we going to do for our Eric? What are we going to do for our stuff? Am I out here? You're checking? Hey, this is Adam Botana. 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We have over 60

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1: Oh, so this is an idea that we can look at 25 years from now. Like, what are we going to do? Because traffic's a big issue. DOT came out last Monday with a plan to add a couple express lanes to the middle of 75, to add some lanes on the outside. And something I'm a big supporter of is 18 miles of sound barrier next to 75 on both sides. So that is a huge, huge benefit for our area, for, you know, quality of life. I mean, again, folks that move in next to an airport then complain about the airport, or folks that move in next to a freeway then complain about the freeway. It's unfortunate, but this is a benefit, you know, because the roads are getting bigger. There's more traffic and stuff. So I think this is a good thing. So this is a big thing for our area, but we definitely need to work on the north-south corridor. Maybe we need to do something out east, you know, like a beltway or something that goes around from Fort Myers right to 75. There's a couple different options we need to look at, but I think traffic is a big issue. This time of year, it's slow. It is, we're in the dead heat of season, out of season, and it is slow. You can drive pretty much everywhere, but in season it gets tough. And that's a big quality of life thing. So I think we're working on it. And I think that helps the working class people out in our district, and they get forgotten about a lot. And I think that's something that we really need to work on. So traffic would be easier. Lehigh is going to be the place to live long-term, because that's where it's affordable. You can get a nice home for a cheaper rate. And Bonita Springs, it's expensive. You know, it was a lot more affordable 20 years ago, 10 years ago. But there's a lot of things going on downtown, so a lot of stuff's changing up, you know. I know people don't like change, but it is what it is. We have to adapt with the times, Jake.
2: It's growth.
1: Mm-hmm.
2: I mean, it's not bad things. It's nope. Definitely contributing to the economy in Bonita Springs. And look at Bert from Bert's Tapnet.
1: Yeah.
2: So
1: yeah.
2: I'm excited about that.
1: Yeah, that's going to be great. The rail trail. I can't wait to take my my bike. Maybe I'll get up. By the time it gets done, I'll have an electric bike. But no, it's going to get done pretty quick.
2: I'm going to get an electric bike, and we're going to do the whole thing together.
1: This is
2: one day.
1: Just cruise it.
2: We're just going to cruise it.
1: Just do it. Hopefully there's some bars along the line, and it'll be fun. A little calorie intake, hop on a bicycle, a little more calorie intake, be good.
2: I'm not pedaling though, I'm serious. When to get a battery.
1: I think there's a guy that has a bike shop downtown that can get a thing care of, Mayor of Bonita, so it'll be fun. So
2: I'm about to say, because if you ever need a golf cart, I know who to call.
1: Yeah.
2: But a golf cart, hopefully they don't let golf carts down that thing.
1: No,
2: that'd be annoying.
1: No, just bicycles, walking, running path, it'll be good. And it keeps a lot of bikers off the road, too. I mean, that's another issue. I know it happens quite a bit. There's a lot of bikers biking around, and you see them coming there, and I'm like, you guys are brave.
2: No, there's
1: really brave. Really
2: they're,
1: brave.
2: They're different.
1: You know, them tight pants. It's just like, whoa, whoa, Lance Armstrong looking dudes right there. That's not what I want to, you know. You know, so it's different. It's different.
2: Yeah, I seen some guy the other day. Man, he was trucking. He had to be doing like 40 miles an hour or something on one of them little bikes.
1: Mm-hmm.
2: And it had had a tag on it. He had blinkers, and it's just a bicycle. But man,
1: braid guys, man, yeah. I mean, it's you know. And I was talking to a buddy of mine. I used to have a motorcycle. I used to have a Harley. My dad had a Harley. Talking to a buddy that he got one. He's. I got on the bike because I don't want to drink as much. I'm like, oh, that's smart. but he's out there biking around. He's like, it's tough in this town. They don't see one headlight. You know, you got to go into Alva. You got to go all the way to Okeechobee and kind of hang out and see and do some of that. But yeah, it's nice if you go inland. But right along the beach, man, it can be tough. And with these storms lately, it's been crazy. Some crazy lightning out there. And it's just not the best.
2: Yep, my old girlfriend's not been having it. The other day, I think it was not yesterday, but the day before that, she came in there running. She was like, "That hit the house." I was like, "It didn't hit the house. I promise you, it's very far away."
1: That hit that Well, she's used to Ohio. I mean, we had those storms up in Ohio.

0: You better be running for the shelter.
1: Yeah. And then on traffic, too, the other day, it was raining pretty bad. It took her an hour and 35 minutes to get off.
2: Oh, from Shark Point, yeah.
1: It was pretty bad. She was furious by the time she got home. But I bought her some cheesecake, and yeah, it was good.
0: There you go. Summertime storms, man, are tough. I was like, I was talking to my buddy about a motorcycle. I was like, you got to go in the morning. That's the best time to go. Even a buddy of mine is taking flight lists, which I don't trust him. The friend of mine, Dan Daly, he's a Democrat, so I do have a Democratic friend, but he's from Broward County, and he's taking flight lessons. I'm like, brother, I've done that. I've crossed country solo. You know, I've got like 34 hours in a Cessna 172. A lot of fun. Very expensive. But he's like, I can't get out. The weather. I'm like, yeah, you got to go in the morning. You got to leave at like 6 a.m. to get some decent weather out there, because right now it's just rough. And if you're in a little plane, you know, when you're in a commercial jetliner and that bounces around, when you're in a little plane, I mean, that's a straight roller coaster, you know, 300 feet drop per minute, per second, you know, per minute, up and down, it can get a little, stomach gets a little queasy.
1: Definitely eat.
0: just, you know, I never had an issue with it, but you could get a little pale. You know, I was like, I haven't been able to car. I'm like, just take your time. There's no rush. You know, car breaks down, you just pull over. Boat engine breaks down, you float. A plane, you're falling.
1: Yeah.
0: I mean, for every, you know, they are safe. I mean, they are safe. But so if you do lose engine power, you can fly 7 feet forward for every foot of drop. So in a plane, that's why altitude is your friend. And that's what's tough for new pilots, is they always want to be low to the ground because they're not, you know, they're scared. That's the worst thing. You've got no time to react. You got to have time. Fly the plane. When you're a pilot, you're flying the plane. First thing you do is fly the plane. Don't worry about anything else. You know, fly the plane. You know, as pilots that you hear about stuff, just fly, you know, just watch where you're going, what's going on, and then adjust and go from there. But there's a lot of stuff that happens in planes, and it's just, you know, we're gonna keep an eye out. But you know, I don't know.
1: There's actually a guy I work with named Luis, and he went through the whole process, flight school, and the same thing happened to him. First time he got on a plane, he was just so nauseous that he just couldn't go back up in there. He couldn't do it again.
0: I had a buddy of mine that would think to be throwing up the whole time. I'm like, you get nerves, you got everything, and you get past that. But yeah, you know, it's, you got to really, I think like I had an epitome. I went to a golf event or something, and you see these guys doing, you know, pattern work, and they're doing touch and goes, and you're like, you know what? This is a lot better than doing that. You know, so I'll go play the golf course. But again, do I want to be the guy in the back of the plane, having the driver that knows what's going on.
2: True.
0: You know, because like every time I get in, cause we do fly private. For certain things in Florida, there's certain stuff we do. We can rent a plane to go to Jacksonville or something like that. Sometimes it's easier. Commercial is always the first option. I know some legislators, all they do is they just fly everywhere, and they're not charging the state. They have political action committees that can pay for that. But there's folks that need to run around the state that quick and do things like those lives. But it can get very expensive. But anytime I get in one of those planes, I was about, so how many hours you got? Oh, you work for United and you have 8,000. Okay, we're good. You know, I got like 400. I'm like,
1: can I fly?
0: I can land it. I know I could do that. I could land a plane. I mean, I could probably even land a twin engine. Just talk me through it. You know, we got flaps, we got wing. Okay, you kind of figure it out. And that was, I was talking to my buddy about at the end. You know, he's like, man, I've been trying to just get landing down, because it's scary. Like, you're flying this big hunk of metal floating through the air, and so then you fly to the numbers. Like, you run to the numbers. I always wanted to have lots of speed coming in there, because you know what? I don't want to be sitting there, like, stalling out right as you're coming in. You want to just have speed. So you get down to the numbers, you fly to the numbers, and then you bleed your speed off, right? You kind of, like, level out.
1: Lights tell you?
0: Oh, yeah. So it's two, you know what? You went two white over red. That's perfect. The four red, you're dead. So, and then four white, you're too high. So, but that's the glide path. That's where the,
1: okay.
0: So you can see that even like when you're like going in front of Page Field, you can see those lights just from the car, you know, like it's all red. It's not good, you know? But you can kind of see that, and that helps you kind of, and then what it is those lights are aimed, and you can just kind of, okay, that's where they're at, and you bring it in there. I never got into the, you know, the instrument, whether you're doing IFR, and like that's where you're flying with the instruments, and never kind of got into that. But you know, there's a lot of, you can do a hand sign, light signs, and those can tell you if your radio dies, and there's all kinds of things. But you just got to really watch. Like, I was there, and I was like, just like him, like, I'm going to get this done. I'm going to get it done. Constantly, like, trying to do the landings, and he just kept messing it up with the trainer. And he was like, why don't you take a week off? Just take a breath. I did. Take a week off. Came back and aced it. You know, just was you overthink it. It's pretty simple. It's the hardest thing I've done personally. I had to do. And once you learn, you're like, oh, this is not bad. You kind of bring it in, and you're like dancing on the pedals all the time for that back end, and you're just kind of and you're just feeling it out and get down to the ground. My buddy, he's in a low wing, and like I think he's in a beach or something like that. I was in a Cessna, so it's high wing. So, but yeah, it was fun. You know, I mean, the thing I would like is to have a seaplane right here at the marina.
1: Baywater planes.
0: Just a small little amphibious plane that lands, you know, on land or water.
1: Would you fly it through a hurricane?
0: No.
1: No. I'd go with you.
0: Not a chance.
1: We could do it together, buddy.
0: No. We better have our wills set right up. There's no way.
1: That'll be our grave.
0: Yeah. No, so it's like this little, it's called an Icon A5. It's a cool little plane. It has folding wings. It's kind of like a jet ski. I think you and I could get on it, Jake, if it was like 50% full, you know, or I say.
1: Like gas wise?
0: Yeah, you got to like, because there's weight, you know. I was like, I could probably take the girlfriend and babe, just bring your toothbrush. Okay.
1: That's it.
0: We'll ship the clothes. It's just a bikini, right? Want to keep it light. Keep it light. You know, small bag. Nugget, sorry. You're going to have to sit
1: that one out.
0: You know, but that's kind of cool. Like, that's the idea. Like, that's cool because if you have, like, the idea of owning a plane is like, oh, this is great. You know, you just fly everywhere you want. But there's a lot of responsibility. There's a lot of checks you got to go through. You got to be calm. And that's where I knew.
1: Where are you going to keep it? I mean.
0: Well, that's the thing.
1: Well, it's expensive.
0: You have to go to the hangar. You got to have a little airport. And then, you know, it's like an old car. Like, my old car up north. Like, it sits there. And I have my guys start it up every week. And it still has problems. You know, still, you know, I was like, ah, okay. So stuff happens, right? And so with the plane, like with what's nice about having it right here at the marina, if I could, maybe one day would, just pull it out, you know, bring it right up, drive it up the ramp and just have it out here and park it right here, wash that thing and just have it right here at the ramp. So it's a lot easier for me just to hop in it and go. You're not driving to the airport, pulling the plane out of the hangar. You know, there's a lot of things. And with that little one, too, it has a, parachute.
2: Gang.
1: I feel safe.
0: I feel safe. Hey, this is Adam Botana. 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We're 2 miles west of 41, right on Bonita Beach Road, exit 116 off of 75. 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It's a fan. Just whoop. Just pull that thing out, you know, so. But, I mean, that's where to go. But yeah, there's a lot of stuff talking about, like they got the vertical lift takeoffs. You see those things now talking about air taxis. I'm sure they're 10, 15 years away, but that's pretty cool. Instead of Florida DOT is actually working on having the platforms, vertical takeoff platforms.
1: Okay.
0: So that like it's actually the big drone. It's like, I think it's Joby, Archer. There's a couple companies out there that are actually like you have a pilot. And, you know, you take up to 4 people. So 5 people on this thing. And it takes off and it's electric and takes off, goes across and drops people. So, I mean, it's going to probably be big in Miami. It will probably be big in Tampa. And it will eventually make it down here. Again, like the robo taxis or something. It's pretty cool. I see Elon's talking about there's no steering wheel, there are no big gas brakes. You're just hopping in this car. Would you do that? Would you hop in a robo taxi, Shane?
1: Like the Waymo thingies?
3: Yeah,
1: I've seen those before. I mean, I would, but at the same time, I don't know that I would be comfortable. I mean, I'm sure I'd probably get comfortable with it. Mm-hmm. The idea of it is awesome. Because, like, think about being able to just, like, drive from California to New York, and you just kind of like, hey, robot car, I need fuel for myself.
0: Yeah, well, you know, what's cool is, like, think about your grandparents. You know, because that's a thing, right? I remember my grandmother when we had to take her keys away. I mean, that was like a life-changing moment because that's your vehicle. You know, that's your transportation. Who wants to wait for a ride? But if you have these Teslas and stuff like that where I can actually drive you, that's
1: pretty life-changing.
0: I could take me to the pharmacy, take me to the doctor's appointment, take me to the bridge club, you know, and it just, you type it in and... away you go.
1: I got a sad story that just kind of popped in my head. It was one of the first weeks we were staying at the new place. I was driving on the way to work, and I saw this old man, the edge of the road, with a filled catheter, like a filled pee bag.
0: Cool.
1: And he had his thumb out. And it's like, I was already late for work. So I called my brother, and my brother gets up, goes over there, picks that guy up, takes him to Lee Memorial. Make sure that he was good, took him or whatever, and then, like, a couple days later, his granddaughter came and knocked on the door or something like that.
0: That's nice.
1: Just said thank you and stuff, but it was just, like,
0: warning. He didn't want to...
1: But if he had a Tesla, or if he had a driverless car...
0: Yeah.
1: He'd have been able
0: to... Let's take him right there. You know, and that's where I think Tesla really needs to... I mean, that's the big stuff down here for us, you know? I mean, I had a question this morning about, you know, what about runway drivers? You know, what about these greats that come up and they... You know, like, I understand, and I know there's been some causes. It's been in the news, and it's some sad stuff. We lost sheriffs. We lost good people. People are drunk. People are elderly that just don't understand. You know, they get a little confused. But, again, I think the driverless car could be a big thing. I'm kind of, you know, I mean, as much as my new cruise system on my truck is pretty damn good, you know, the new... steering, and I mean, you could sit there, you put
1: it's out like the adaptive, right?
0: Yeah,
1: so like it slows down
0: and then it keeps you in between the lane, you know. And it's crazy. Like, I drive our other trucks that we have in our business, and I get in it, and all of a sudden, it's like, okay, let me put the phone down. So, my other truck, like, it's just
1: you drive,
0: you know, pretty much. And it's not saying that's a good thing, but it just does make a difference for sure.
1: Well, you know, if they could just figure out why Siri doesn't listen to me when I'm in the car, I have to yell. Then I wouldn't have to grab my phone. And Geico be like, you touched your phone. Whatever, man. I'm so sick of it.
0: Yeah.
1: Sure did.
0: No, insurance companies are a pain. But yeah, no, I think we need to really work on traffic here. That's a big thing that we need to keep doing and keep working towards. But if you need to just get a little de-stressed, come on out to Baywater. Come rent a boat, hang out, relax, see what's going on. Come down and take a look at Baywater Boat Club and Rentals. We're over here. Been in the business 20 years. Let's go boating, Jake. Let's go boating.
1: Let's go boating. And I have to throw this out there because I think I'm at like almost 60 hours right now on Microsoft Flight Simulator, which most of that, probably 20 hours, is me trying to figure out how to put the flaps down, how to, like, actually turn the gas on.
0: That's good, though. That's pretty good.
1: Oh, it's accurate. It's
0: what are you flying in there?
1: A Cessna, because it's easy. It's, you know, you just got your little flaps, and you pull the thing, right? That's your
0: throttle. The yoke. You pull the throttle.
1: Pull your
0: throttle. Push it in.
1: Push it in, and then, like, you lift up. There's no landing gear or anything like that, so you don't have to worry about none of that.
0: Yeah.
1: And I remember my first flight I did was from RSW to Tampa, and I didn't realize it was actually going to take, like, 4 hours in the Cessna. It takes maybe not 4 hours.
0: No, that's 2.5.
1: Yeah. Close to 2 hours.
0: Yeah.
1: And I remember I was flying for, like, 30 minutes, and I was like, sure enough, I'm there by now. And I was, like, flying over Punta Gorda, dude. Like, what the heck? Like, what is going on?
0: Or do you have controls too? I mean, do you have...
1: Don't have the headset.
0: Like, do you talk to ATC or anything, or air traffic control?
1: I don't. You can.
0: Yeah,
1: I don't know how.
0: Flight follow and stuff like that. Like, okay, if, you know, squawk 4278, you know, that's in your transponder, right? So each plane has a transponder. So that's how they see everybody. Right. So you turn your transponder on. That's it. It's like low jack, right? Pretty easy to explain it. And then you talk to, like, hey, center, Fort Myers Center, can I get flight follow? This is Cessna 91 Papa Fox, right? And I'm going to go from Naples Airport to Vero Beach Airport, whatever it is. And like, can I request flight follow? And they'll be like, bah, bah, bah. And they'll come like, yeah, absolutely. 91 Papa Fox, make sure you squawk 4729 ident. And then they see you, you know, and then when you take off, they're like, all right, we'll transfer to Miami Center. And then tell them who you are, and they'll follow you. And that what's the kind of thing is they keep an eye on you, because there's a lot of stuff, right?
1: Yeah,
0: you know, it's another area. It's not just driving. It's not just two dimensional. It's three dimensional because you have actually four, because you have wind and you have stuff. You got different areas, and so they'll watch you. They'll be like, all right, you know, 91 Papa Fox. You look about 4 miles to your left. There's, you know, there's traffic. Keep an eye. Who's assuming you? Oh yeah, yes. Center, I've got it, you know, and you kind of go through the process. So I do remember some of it. But it kind of keeps an eye on you. Like, and some people don't even have, you know, they'll just be flying around the old guys. They don't like going to airports where they have, you know, like people talking to you. They just kind of come in the pattern, they'll fly over, look around like, all right, bro. You know, I mean, back in the day, there never used to be. You get up there and fly around. There's a lot of space, you know, and kind of keep your eyes open.
1: Yeah, now it's super regulated.
0: Yeah, like I watched flight. Well, there's a reason. I have the app FlightAware, and like I always like have a friend on there, or if I'm flying, I watch it, and it always updating like, where's your plane at? Who has taken off yet? Like, all right, great. You know, Florida is awesome in the summertime to fly. Fly early. Don't fly late in the day. So, but yeah. So, flying was fun. It was a good time. I enjoyed it for a little bit, but it's very, very expensive. You really get on top of it.
1: Yeah, it's a very dangerous hobby. I actually, on the way to work this morning, saw a guy in a helicopter.
0: Now those are worse than black.
1: And he was doing like this number, because he was like, I think it was a fire department or something. Do they have like a helicopter that puts fires out? Because that's what it looked like. I'm not sure.
0: No, so there's three. It's from mosquito control.
1: Probably was.
0: So Lee County has the helicopters for mosquito control. So when if you're from Florida here and you're at night, all of a sudden your house starts rattling. And you're like, what is that? And you run outside and it's like this old DC-9 big plane. That's mosquito control. So they come out. They've got like 15, 17 aircraft. And they have like 3 or 4 helicopters. And they're always spraying because we have the largest accumulation of saltwater mosquitoes, right? So that when the tide comes up and the tide goes down, they can actually lay their eggs in those tidal pools out around Fort Myers Beach, Santa Bucket. So they have to go out there and actually spray, because otherwise we'd be wiping them off. You know, it's a horrible thing. So there's, you'll see that here. And when I was a kid right here, I used to sit. It's my grandparents' house right here. I used to sit and used to have the old crop dusters. The guys used to come over and they'd be with the DDTs or whatever they'd spray. You know, they'd come right over that bay right here. And my grandma always joke, oh, we can hear their wheels on the roof because they're coming right over. Because these guys just, the old farmers, right? They just fly over because we're right on a county line. But yeah, you'll see the helicopters doing that. They do a good job because I don't like mosquitoes. And we'll touch on that later. I know we're stirring up some stuff with Fort Myers Beach mosquito control. I seen some stuff there was kind of interesting. So, a lot of fun. Well, there's a little bill out there that passed this past year to merge Fort Myers Beach mosquito control with Lee County mosquito control. Fort Myers Beach mosquito control has been around for a long time. They've been there a long time. They kind of just take care of the rest of Lee County as one organization. Fort Myers Beach does not have any aerial. They don't have a helicopter to spray for certain areas because there's salt marsh mosquitoes they have to spray for. And their board is not happy with this bill that I have. And what it does is it puts it to the people to make the decision. The people have to vote. They want to merge. This board does not like that. They don't like giving the people power to the people. They want to stick around. They want to do their thing. And right now they're not spraying. They have to actually have an understanding and a memorandum of understanding between Lee County Mosquito Control and Fort Myers Beach. And they just refuse to sign it. They don't want to spend the money, but they are collecting a paycheck, which is kind of crazy. So some of these mosquitoes now, you know, it's tough for Lee County because they can't spray because there's no contract. They cannot spray there without a contract. So now these mosquitoes are taken up. Like if you live at the end of Winkler Road, I know you guys are just getting ate up with the mosquitoes because these guys are, you know, going there. So Lee County can't spray. So they're trying to send trucks and it's costing the residents of Lee County more money. While Fort Myers Beach, they refuse to address the situation. They're trying to build a building there where they don't even have the right enough amount in their reserves to build a building, but they don't want to raise their taxes, their ad valorem, until after this vote anyway. So it's like a whole, like you'll see stuff coming out on local news,
1: Beach Talk, radio. Is Fort Myers Beach part of Lee County?
0: It is. So this mosquito control has been... This Fort Myers Beach Mosquito Control has been around for a long time, a lot of years. They're a taxing authority there. So, but then Lee County has their own. So all we're doing is just making it one. Like you'll actually have everything taken care of. Because right now, Fort Myers Beach has to pay Lee County for the flights. And Lee County has been giving them a deal because Fort Myers Beach has gone through a lot, right? I mean, they've had a lot of hurricanes and stuff. These people are just asleep at the wheel. It's not good. So... hopefully the voters will recognize and look and see what's going on. And when the vote is up in November, they make the right decision. So, but there's going to be a lot of talk about it out there.
1: Because I thought I saw something the other day, and it's probably exactly what you're talking about, because I think I misinterpreted it, was to vote to add Fort Myers Beach into Lee County.
0: Yep.
1: So it was...
0: It's a mosquito district. Yeah.
1: That makes sense.
0: Yeah, that's what that was. So... there's Ed Ryan over there from Beach Talk.
1: That's where I seen it.
0: Yeah, Ed's
1: all over everything.
0: Oh, yeah.
1: I get most of my news from Ed, dude.
0: He does a good job. We've always bumped heads. Love you, Ed. Love you, buddy. We bumped heads a couple times, but that's good. We got a healthy relationship. I think his wife's name's Kim. Is it Kim, I think?
1: She's much nicer.
0: She's much nicer than Ed's.
1: Normally, that's how that works.
0: Yeah, but she's a sweetheart. He's a little rough on the edges, but he likes to. We've butted heads a few times, but it's kind of like, hey man, I got time for it right now. You can't go with a gotcha.
1: Because he's one of the ones Catalina bounced on at the last minute.
0: Oh yeah, that definitely. I still don't understand that. You know, it's tough. Hopefully, she's gonna do great things. I'm sure she will.
1: She will.
0: You know, it's just we just can't really have a carpetbagger come down here. No offense to her. I mean, I hear good things. I actually know people who know her really well. So she's sweet. She's, you know, sharp girl. But you got to be for it. I mean, the one thing that when you're a representative, you got to be from your area. You got to know the problems. You got to know the traffic problems. You got to know Naples is a little bit more stuffier than Fort Myers. They wear cowboy hats up there, a little redneck.
1: If she just knew some of her constituents around here, she might have done a lot better.
0: Yeah. You know, I mean, and I think with our area, you know, this past go around with the Trump endorsements that were flying and stuff like that, I think that's why you had at least, you know, probably a third of those people that were in the race were just there because they're going to come in here. And we know Trump from having a piece of apple pie with him one time at McDonald's, like, oh, he's going to endorse me. I'm going to win this, which, hey, it has happened around the state, around the country. But I think that's why you had a third of those people in there. And luckily, Jim Schwartzel won. You know, we have a local.
1: Oh, that's great. Florida boy.
0: You know, that's good for us. It's a person that does understands the water quality issues, you know, has a boat, has been down the river, knows what the blue-green algae is and the red tide.
1: As
0: know.
1: Jason Jones said, he can pull a snook off a hook.
0: Yeah, that's something Jason would say.
1: Man, I'm like, hey, dude, I like.
0: That's pretty catchy. He can pull a snook off a hook. Yeah, that's good. That's good. But yeah, you know, but it's a guy that knows our area. Like he's local. He's been here. So it's good for us. I'm excited to see and see what he does. And then, you know, we've had a little shift like we talked about earlier. We got Amanda Cochran, who's going to be our new county commissioner. Nice talk to her. We had a chat, you know, and this girl, this woman, has been, ooh, let me take that. Hey, this is Adam Botana. Thanks for tuning in to the Carnegie to Congress podcast brought to you by Baywater Exclusive Boat Club, the only family-owned and operated boat club in Southwest Florida. 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You want access to pontoons, deck boats, water slides, bar boats? We got it at Baywater. Come on down and see us. We're 2 miles west of 41, right on Bonita Beach Road, exit 116 off of 75. 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Again, that's 239-495-0455. Or look us up online or just Google BW Boat Club, BW Boat Club, BWBoatClub.com. Folks, welcome back to the Carnegie to Congress podcast. Sorry we had to take a little break. Senate President was on the phone, so I had to just take it. It's kind of a part. But it's, you know, there's some phone calls you got to take, right, Jake? You know, mom, girlfriend, speaker,
2: President,
0: Julie, then president. Because, you know, Julie runs the business, so gotta give a call. And we see, look at these guys have disassembled the power washer. Motor's completely off now. So that's...
1: Does Leland have a grinder?
0: Yeah.
1: Yes. Okay. I wouldn't let anyone else touch that, but...
0: Why do...
1: Can you enter the Tesla?
0: So,
1: anyway. Car's on fire.
0: What? Yeah, so I don't know what the heck we're talking about. Politics, stuff.
1: I know there's one thing we can talk about. It's hot, dude.
0: It's very hot.
1: It is very hot.
0: Very hot. It's very hot.
1: AC's working hard around Southwest Florida.
0: It is. I mean, it's so hot when I get in my truck. It's like, damn.
1: I got a hot story for you. The girlfriend's still trying to get adjusted.
0: Uh-huh.
1: She came out of work the other day, and she's got this cute little crocheted dumpster fire.
0: Uh-huh.
1: And it says, there's a little sign in front that says dumpster fire. It has eyeballs. She came out. It was gone. The eyeballs melted. The sign melted. And she,
0: so is it like plastic or what is it?
1: Well, it was being held on by like hot glue. So the hot glue came up, and so like all the signs, everything fell off, and she was distraught. She's like, "It gets that hot?" I was like, "Yeah." So we went and bought her a custom shade for the car.
0: Yeah, this is dumpster fire. Hopefully, it's just inside a dumpster fire. I like it. I like it. Everything is fine. Everything is fine. It's fine. Always
1: normal.
0: It's normal. Yeah. So all good. All good.
1: Oh, sorry. That and the lizards, man. I don't know if you've noticed, but the other day at work, I was sitting down, and this guy was over there just, you know, doing this lizard
0: thing. Yeah, the little move.
1: And he was beautiful, dude. Like, he was yellow, blue, and red, and like,
0: probably in vapor.
1: Color.
0: Probably in vapor.
1: Oh, terrible. I should have shot it, but I'm not going to shoot in my parking lot.
0: I've got, like, purple and orange ones here now.
1: Yeah.
0: There's some, like, different ones.
1: I think it was something like that.
0: There's a purple and orange one. I was like, whoa. That's a different color. Oh, that guy's Baywater. We got three Baywater guys here working on a power washer.
1: More like two guys watching Leland work, but yeah.
0: Yeah, they're fixing the motor mounts. I don't know. They've taken the whole motor out now.
1: What is that? The
0: power washer.
1: Okay.
0: So.
1: Ian took mine. I don't know where it went. Damn thing floated away.
0: It happens. It happens. But yeah, no, folks, we're getting ready. Season's just around the corner. First month, we're at September 5th right now, I think. 4th or 5th. We get through this month with no hurricanes. Be good. All the way into October, we'll be good. You know, I'll take El Nino. We don't need any storms. So
1: I think we're good for a couple of years.
0: I hope so. I really don't want to deal with it. That's a lot. That's a lot of stuff. But
1: I was a little worried about Dolly for a minute.
0: Oh, Dolly was coming.
1: She was looking like Andrew did.
0: Yeah.
1: And I know you're
0: not
1: feeling
0: too fat. Yeah. Yeah. So, but, you know, that's the same about Dolly. She's a great lady. But the worst time for a storm like that. But yeah, I was looking, there's some stuff on the Pacific that's like really big out there. But
1: speaking of Dolly, I think that's what you should have named that lake. You should have named it Lake Dolly.
0: But
1: because then
0: that would have been
1: bad. He'd have got no pushback for that.
0: Lake America.
1: He'd have got nothing. Well, I'm fine with Lake America.
0: Oof, people get so mad. Like people, you know, this is another thing we were talking about earlier today. Like we're talking about Canada. Canada's doing this to us. Canada's economy is a little bit bigger than the state of Florida and smaller than Texas. Like realistically, their whole economy, state of Florida is just so as big as Canada. So, I mean, I love how the press like, oh, we're going to do this and that. I'm like, okay, go for it. Do it. Dare you. You know, this like makes no sense to me. And then like we're talking about data centers, like folks really talk about data centers. I got to say is China is doing a really good job of putting out this narrative because AI is the car. All right. And data centers is the interstate system. Okay. You got to really think about that. Now, this is the future. I mean, this is something that next 30 years we're going to be leading the way. But if we say, oh, we can't build the data centers, you know, this is like Eisenhower dealt with this, right? He built the interstate system and he was, they berated him. You can't do that. We're doing cross barge canals.
1: No.
0: That's what it was.
1: That's awful.
0: That's what they were doing in Ohio and stuff. You know what wrecked it was the rats because they would dig holes in the canal walls and it would fail. Look at Rockefeller's. He hated it because of the train system. He would park his trains in front of the construction. And the train would be whatever, how many cars, so the guys couldn't get around it to work on the roads. The Rockefellers were doing that back in the day. So realistically, you know, AI is a future. And it's not as scary as people say it is. You know, it's pretty much just a search engine. Yeah, they're big. Data centers are going to be big. But, you know, obviously technology is going to get, you know, bigger. Remember the first computer was as big as this house, you know, and now it's, you know, smaller than that phone.
1: It's in your hand.
0: Yeah.
1: You have a supercomputer in your hand.
0: The power they used to get to the moon the first time was like what you use in an old calculator.
1: It's hard for me to grasp because, like, right now I can play every single video game that required a $200 console, TV,
0: the RAM. Game. Needed the RAM.
1: Yeah, but I can play, like, every game I grew up on my phone.
0: Mm-hmm.
1: Like, They're all available.
0: Yep. So, but yeah. So, you know, China's doing a really good job with data centers. I know people are like, oh, no, you are part. Like, water? Are you kidding me? A golf course uses more water in one day than data center does all year. State of Florida, we've already preempted that you cannot raise energy costs to the county around it or adjacent to it.
1: What do people think happens to the water? It just disappears? That's my question, because it's like,
0: you got to drain the aquifers.
1: As someone who's a super nerd and has a computer that's water-cooled at home, you know, I've never changed the water in my water-cooled computer because it doesn't go anywhere. Just saying.
0: That's heat transfer, right? Heat transfer.
1: I mean, I'm sure I lose a little bit. Small amounts probably evaporate into the atmosphere.
0: You are drinking dinosaur pee.
1: Oh, yeah. Yeah, fossil fuels. Remember how that went?
0: Yeah. So, folks, I mean, realistically, let's take a real thing. Like here in Bonita Springs, they had a, there's a telecommunication line that's coming in. Goes to Panama. God forbid we lose satellites, you know, meteor shower, whatever happens, you can still communicate with South America. That's one of 10 lines that connect the U.S. to Northern America to Southern America, South America. And so the city had to go through permitting and they have a station that's in maybe a mile from the beach. And on the permit, it's a data center. And you had people like out there picketing. Like out there with signs, and luckily the city council, they have a little bit of spy, and they're like, no, that's not what it is. You know, we're not gonna just follow this carrot. Why don't you listen to us? Why don't you? You know, like, but we're listening, and you're one constituent in the process. There's a lot of people, so
1: I mean, it kind of takes me back to the Salem witch trials. They're not witches, guys. You're just misinformed. Relax. Let's quit trying to burn people at the stake.
0: Oh, just a little drown them, and if they float, they're witches. If they don't, oh well. Yeah, that's
1: I mean, because it's something I'm having a hard time with in my personal life and like family. They're just so uninformed on everything, and it's just like I don't want to sit here and have to tell you everything to do. And then, like, when you start to make sense, they get mad because it makes sense to their brain. Oh, you're making sense. You can't do that. Sorry. Uh-oh.
0: I'm looking forward to Thanksgiving, huh, sir?
1: We're all torn right now. Because both sisters are having boys. Both of them will be here. One's already here. The other one will be here before Thanksgiving. And my mom reached out and was like, hey, let's do Thanksgiving here this year. And then she got a, we'll see. So I told mom, you can come to my house for Thanksgiving. I'll cook you Thanksgiving dinner. Oh, since we're telling mom, we'll see. Oh, boy. So I'm not doing that.
2: That's not good. But.
0: Yep. So, yeah, we're gonna have fun. We're going to get through this next couple months here, clean stuff up, and get these boats fixed as best we can. Getting there. We'll be ready for season, hopefully. Sooner than later. I can tell you. What were we at on time? I think we
1: got about 5 minutes.
0: No, 5 minutes. Cool. I always love just sitting here talking to you. See, I've been tired. We've been running around, but it's been good.
1: So, what you tell us about your trip?
0: What trip?
1: You got a trip coming up?
0: I'm going somewhere. We'll see.
1: Somewhere special?
0: We'll say, yeah, I gotta take care of mom. So we're gonna have a little trip.
1: Take mom on a little
0: boat ride.
1: Little boat ride.
0: There, boat ride. So we're gonna have some fun with that. So I'm excited. I'm excited about that. We'll tell you when I get back if it was worth it or not. Michigan was fun to be at. Mississippi's gonna be a good time here in October. Doing some running around the state, going to Sea Island for a couple days. So just a lot of fun, man. I mean, a lot of elections coming up. But how are you feeling about Byron, man? What do you think? I mean, I think it's
1: good here. Listen, Byron has been one of the people who's kind of helped me understand my politics. I don't know. I kind of feel like we had a kind of like the same misunderstood upbringing, got into some trouble, da da da. But that doesn't define who we are. Mm-hmm. I think it's very unfortunate that a lot of people are throwing some stupid ass little weed charge at him like it's the end all be all, and then like the fake propaganda of, you know, the people around him and stuff like that. My thing is like Byron is the quintessential proof that the Republican Party is growing and is nowhere near what the left identifies them as. So I think he's gonna do good. I'll say it. I didn't vote in the primary because I couldn't vote for Jim. And I told you I wasn't going to choose between the commissioners. And I knew Byron would be, he wouldn't have an issue. I do say that he might, you know, it might be close. I don't think he'll lose, but it might be a little close.
0: A bit closer than anything. I think everybody will be surprised. You know,
1: he's jolly, right? You know, he's running up
0: again. Yeah, David Jolly, yeah. So we'll see. It'll be a fun.
1: It's very important that we keep this state red, guys.
0: Mm-hmm. You know, just get out there and vote, regardless. I can't condone what Jake did. Always just go.
1: Always vote in the primaries.
0: Always vote. Too many people have given up that right not to. But it's good to get out there and vote. Julie, did you vote?
3: So I don't think I am party affiliation, so you can't vote a winery as you adopt.
0: So Julie is independent, she's undecided, go figure. You still vote in November. But primaries are important down here, for sure. But folks, thanks for tuning in this weekend. We appreciate everybody always tuning in to the Carney to Congress podcast. We are on YouTube. We are everywhere. You can look us up. You can find us. We have all kinds of stuff out there. 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
7: The Peace Mission heads to Kyiv. I'm Jack Callahan, Fox News. U.S. Envoy Steve Witkoff and Jared Kushner have met with Russia's President Putin in the hopes of restarting peace talks with Ukraine. Today, they're in Kyiv.
8: U.S. Envoy Steve Witkoff and Jared Kushner were at the Kremlin meeting with Vladimir Putin behind closed doors for more than 3 hours Saturday. No breakthroughs were announced, but Putin's foreign policy advisor called the talks constructive and useful. The two men meet next with Ukraine's President Zelensky. Both Russia and Ukraine called off airstrikes against each other's capitals through the weekend, while Witkoff and Kushner are in the region. But both sides have been stepping up deadly aerial attacks against the other over recent weeks. Jill Nato, Fox News.
7: More airstrikes on Iran by the U.S. military.
9: The U.S. military striking three Iranian oil tankers after Iran launched ballistic missiles towards an American aircraft carrier and destroyer. CENTCOM says there's no damage to the U.S. ships and no service members are injured. The U.S. military says the tankers are part of a shadow network helping to fund Iran's powerful Revolutionary Guard. Iran claims it struck six vessels in response.
7: Fox's Chandley Painter, Iran today claims it has struck an unmanned U.S. vessel trying to enter the Strait of Hormuz. A mudslide in eastern China after days of torrential rain brought about by Typhoon Saudel has claimed at least three lives, nine other people still missing. The mudslide hit the village of Sichuan County in Jiangxi Province early Saturday, damaging a dozen homes. More than 5,300 people have been relocated to higher ground. Two remarkable rescues in Nepal 10 days after those devastating floods. Chinese worker pulled alive from a hydro power tunnel while a woman was rescued from a damaged home in separate operations. That disaster has killed at least 1,300 people, thousands still missing. Rescue teams continue searching. 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
13: Good day to everybody. Dr. Shane Walker here. And many of us, due to what's been going on, have higher levels of stress than normal. Now, some of us have a high level of stress anyway, but some of us, it's elevated as a result of what all we've been dealing with. And so I want to share with you a technique, a little stress hack, if you will, that let me tell you, this is just flat out effective in helping you to manage your stress levels. I utilize this technique. It's all over the internet. It's been shown to be successful, and it's called box breathing. And here's how box breathing works. Number one, you've got to be able to identify and be aware of when you have entered into the bondage of stress. So when the stress happens, you feel anxiety, these feelings start to kick in, be aware of it, and be prepared to stop for a few minutes and engage in this technique. And here's how box breathing works. There's four steps to box breathing: inhaling, holding the inhalation, exhaling, and holding the exhalation. So basically what you're doing, on a count of five, you're going to take a big slow breath in. One, two, three, four, five. Then you hold that breath for a count of five. One, two, three, four, five. And then you slowly exhale to a count of five. One, two, three, four, five. And then when your lungs are emptied, you hold that for a count of five, which is kind of difficult, but it's only 5 seconds, so you can do it. And then you start to breathe all over again with a 5 second inhalation again. And so what you do is you go through that three or four times, that cycle of that four pattern of 5 second breaths and holds. And what this begins to do, it absolutely will help you manage and relieve your stress. Here's what the research shows on box breathing: increases oxygenation to the body. So let's pretend you're not even stressed. This is a great idea anyway. Number two, decreases stress. Number three, stabilizes emotion. So people that feel anxiety and even irritability as a result of their stress report that this goes down as a result of practicing box breathing. And then lastly, increase of energy. So if you're somebody who wants to deal and manage with your stress better, you'd like better oxygenation of the cells of your body, more energy, decreased stress, more leveled out emotions, give this a try. Just the health hack or tip of the day for you. I like to open with a story. There's a story about a woman that's down in the kitchen cooking breakfast for her husband, and she's trying to care for him and nurture him the best she can. He's been struggling with some emotional issues, and the husband comes down the stairs into the kitchen, and he says to the wife, "Honey, I think I'm dead." And the wife says, "Well, geez, Bob, you know, I'm pretty sure you're not. I heard you just walk down the stairs. You're standing in front of me right now. You look totally alive to me." He goes, "No, I'm dead." And she says, "Listen, that's nonsense. You know, go lay down for a few minutes. Come back. I'll have breakfast ready." He goes and lays down. He comes back. He goes, "No, honey, I really am. I'm dead. I'm dead." And she goes, "You're standing right in front of me. You just took a sip of your coffee. I'm sure you're alive. This is kind of crazy." And he goes, no, I insist, I am dead." And she says to him, "Well, listen, I can prove to you that you're alive." And he says, "Well, how?" And she grabs a pen and she plunges it into the arm, and the blood comes pouring out. And she says, "You see the blood coming out of your arm? And he says, yeah, well, yeah, why'd you do that? He goes, well, only living people bleed. And he goes, yeah, that makes sense. But he goes, oh my gosh, dead people must bleed too. And what's the point of this story? There are some people in life, regardless of evidence, are never going to change their mind about something. And for many of us, you, me, families we all grew up in, and us personally in our lives, for many of us, we've been conditioned to believe that health comes from outside the body. Meaning health comes from outside the body in the form of a pill, of a specific injection, a salve or cream, what have you, something that you can buy and add to the outside or inside of your body. When we're sick, we've been trained to believe that it's the Advil that gets us better. It's the antibiotic that heals us. And so I know that this may sound a little silly, but I want to try to switch your thinking as to where health and healing really comes from in your body. And some of you are listening right now and you think you're healthy. Others of you know you have issues. And so this concept of where health comes from is of prime importance. Think about this. If I was to take a knife and cut your leg right now, what would happen to that cut within a week or two? It would heal up, right? It would scar over and scab over, and then scab would fall off and it would have a little bit of scar there, but you would heal. Now, let's say I had a corpse sitting next to me here in the studio. Don't ask why I would have a corpse in the studio, but let's say I did. Dead body. I take a knife and I cut the leg of the corpse. I stitch it up with stitches. I give it an antibiotic injection and I put a Band-Aid on it. Is it ever going to heal? Is it ever going to heal? Obviously, you're thinking to yourself, well, of course not, stupid. The corpse is not alive. And that's exactly the point. So through this exercise, we've just identified the fact that it's life that heals the body, not what the doctor does, not what you do, not what the physical therapist does, the chiropractor, the medical doctor. Essentially, it is the body that heals. Now, here's the problem. If my body heals, why am I still having X, Y, or Z symptoms? And the answer to that is something that we call, in physiology, we call, because there's a limitation of matter. And we're going to discuss what can limit your matter, the matter of your body. What can limit your matter into such a point where your body isn't healing and regenerating itself any longer? And please, for the life of me, I don't think I can handle one more patient telling me that their medical doctor told them they have a problem because of their age. I mean, I had a guy come in the other day. He had a knee and hip issue on the right side. He said he had been to the rheumatologist. I said, well, what did the rheumatologist tell you? He said, oh, I've got the problems in my right hip and my right knee. He said it was because of my age. And I said, I want you to go back to the rheumatologist. I can't help you. And he said, what? And I said, I want you to go back to the rheumatologist and ask him this. Ask him if the left side of your body is younger than the right side of your body. Okay, because if it's age, if it's just age, that doesn't explain a symptom being on one knee or one hip and not the other, does it? There has to be other causes. And I got to tell you, one thing I've seen in the last 20 years of practice is that people have gotten to a point where they don't want to be given drugs anymore. Like 20 years ago, if I had had this conversation with you, you'd think I was a wackadoodle. But things have shifted in the last two decades. People are understanding that eating Advil, ibuprofen, anti-inflammatory drugs, gabapentin, Neurontin, people are understanding that this ain't the answer. Think about this. Would you ever drive across the country on a road trip with your service engine light on your dashboard of your car and just cover it up with a piece of duct tape so you couldn't see it? That's what masking symptoms are about. And even though that medication may be needed initially to manage pain so you can function, if you're not getting to the cause of the problem at the same time, we're setting our body up for a catastrophe. If you're somebody who wants a quick fix that is going to be a temporary Band-Aid relief, we are not the doctors for you. Typically, people get better very fast. 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And, you know, over these 20 years, we figured it out. We've seen over 500,000 office visits in 20 years. And the reason we're one of the, you know, more busy health centers in the country is because of the evaluation and the consultation. The magic, for lack of better terms, happens because of that first visit. 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There are no shortcuts. It's called what I call the speed of quality. And this involves a thorough consultation, listening and understanding what your problem is, and then finding out what are your goals and what the timeline for your goals are. When do you want to feel better? Immediately, right? But

that enables us to get great results is a form of testing or evaluation called computerized infrared thermography, or what we call spinal thermography. And thermography began, oddly enough, with Hippocrates. Goes back that far. Hippocrates being, of course, Hippocratic Oath, the father of modern medicine. And what Hippocrates used to do is he would spread mud, oddly enough, wet mud, over the back and the neck of his patients, a thin layer. And what Hippocrates found was one side of the spine, the mud would dry quicker. Certain spots or levels along the neck or the mid-back or the low back would dry faster than the others. And he extrapolated that, hey, there must be more heat coming off one area or the other. And he figured out that this was being caused by nerves that were being compressed by misaligned bones in the back. The nerves were becoming hotter, and therefore the mud dried on one side. And so he was able to focus his treatment, all again, back to the days of Hippocrates, based on a rudimentary, very rude, crude form of spinal thermography. These days, Johns Hopkins University has taken infrared thermography and created technology that could be applied to the nervous system. And that's the instrument called a Titron 1000 that we use in the office on every new patient. So we take our time, we do the consultation, we run the thermal imaging up the spinal column, and it generates a graph, an instant image of exactly where the nerve pressure or compression is, and where and to what severity that nerve interference is happening. Now, why is the nervous system important? Because on the ends, and please hear me on this, this is your back and neck and headaches and physical problems and arthritis and all these things, this is not just a pain and symptom issue, because at the end of every nerve in your spinal column or your neck, there is an organ attached. And so without exception, every nerve in your spine is attached to an organ or a gland or some body part. And that's how your brain communicates and runs your body. So if those nerves are being compressed, the pain or the symptoms you're having is just the alarm clock going off. It is just the alarm clock going off. And how long are you going to be in pain? You're going to stay in pain until that pain no longer serves you. And I know that's a tough answer to receive, but why is that pain serving you? Because it's trying to get you to take the right action. And the right action, in my book, is not ignoring it or just sucking it up and dealing with it. And it certainly is not taking anti-inflammatories or medications to mask it. So here's the action step I'd like for you to take. You can do one or two things right now. We're going to go to commercial here in a second. You can say to yourself, hey, that was nice information you shared on the radio show. You know, you can stick that in your backpack. Maybe do nothing with it and never get resolution to the problem. Or you could be an action taker, and we're going to remove the financial agenda associated with you trying to track down the help you might need. And what we're going to do in the show right now, before we take a commercial, is we're going to put one more offer out there to the first three callers to donate that initial consultation with the thermal scan. What'll happen also after we do the thermal imaging is your second visit with me will be part of the first, meaning I will sit down with you and go through the report, the recommendations, the scan, anything we need to at no charge. So we can give you some choices and some options before you actually commit to receiving any care with us. Because we want to make sure that the recommendations we have for you are proper. So again, the first three callers for that complimentary consultation, 393-LIVE. So 393-LIVE. You know, one thing, if you get the voicemail, it's because we're on the phone with another caller. What I want you to do is don't hang up. Just go ahead and leave the name, leave your number and a contact, and we'll give you a call back here to schedule that appointment if you were one of the three first three left messages, okay? And once again, that phone number, 393-LIVE. That's 393-5483. I know what causes people, never mind headaches and migraines, but any health problem,
I know what causes people not

0: to take action with their health, not to seek out or maybe make an appointment with that next doctor. There's a lot of factors, actually. So once again, first three callers, we are going to pay for that initial consultation with me. I'm Dr. Shane Walker, Thrive Chiropractic in Naples, and that consultation will include the neurological infrared thermography scan. So 393-LIVE. So 393-LIVE. Quick commercial break. We'll be right back.
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5: Good morning, Dr. Shane Walker here. Thanks for tuning in. And I recently read an article, and this is a bit shocking. Basically, the article was stating that scientists may have found a cure to cancer. And that cure was found in a very unlikely place. Where was it? On the moon. On the surface of the moon. That's right. So scientists believe that there may be minerals in moon rocks that could unlock the key to cancer. Okay. So let's break this down just a little bit. Does God hate us so much that he placed the only known cure to cancer under a rock on the surface of the moon where we could barely get to it? I think not. You know, medical interventions, medical treatments, they come and they go. In fact, it's been said that the only medical breakthrough that is held up through the test of time is the placebo effect. So, again, you know, medical interventions, they come, they go, and oftentimes today's breakthrough is tomorrow's embarrassment. You know, I'm sure the founders of the cancer-curing moon rocks were just as excited as their medieval bloodletting brothers when they stumbled on their quote-unquote cure. You know what the cure really, in my opinion, you know what the cure really is? Prevention is the cure. Let me say that again so it sinks in. Prevention is the cure. Mammograms, cardiac stress tests, prostate evaluations. Let me be clear about this. Those things are not preventative medicine. They are not preventative medicine. They're early detection, and early detection is certainly better than no detection, but they ain't prevention.
6: This is the Wellness Hour with Dr. Shane Walker of Thrive Chiropractic.
5: Listening today, please don't confuse the two. Let's not confuse early detection as being prevention. So if you go to the medical doctor and you have your mammogram or your blood work or your stress test on your heart and everything comes out okay, fantastic. We're happy about that. But don't think just because you don't have disease that that means you're healthy. Wouldn't you say that there's more to health than just not having a diagnosable disease? Yet, unfortunately, that is what our working definition of health has come to in this country. Hey, if I just don't have any diseases, I go have my quote-unquote preventative evaluations and I don't have cancer or heart disease, ha, I don't have cancer, I'm healthy. No, there's more to it than that. Sorry. You know, and understanding what works to prevent disease necessitates understanding how the body actually functions. How does the body function? How does the body keep itself in existence, alive? How does the body make sure that every organ, gland, cell in your body is functioning in unison, minute by minute, hour by hour? The brain and the spinal column are the central control system of the body. So your brain, through your spinal column, directs every function within your body. Think about it. Keeping your spine clear of interference, what we call subluxations, which are misalignments, keeping the spine clear of interference is one of the best preventative plans that we can think of. Consider this study I'm about to share with you, which tracked hundreds of patients under regular maintenance chiropractic adjustments. The study found that chiropractic patients had 60% fewer hospitalizations, 62% fewer surgeries, and 85% less pharmaceutical use than the non-chiropractic patients using traditional medical care without chiropractic as a component. So in addition, patients reported on their quality of care that they received through the use of annual patient satisfaction surveys. During the 3 years of data that was compiled, the chiropractic patients rated their satisfaction levels with their care as 96%. Let me ask you something. 96%. When you walk into the hospital, the urgent care center, the doc in a box, your medical doctor's office, you think 90% of people walk out going, or I'm sorry, 96% of people walk out going, wow, that was amazing. I'm totally satisfied. I'm guessing not. And the reason, in my opinion, that the profession as a whole, whether you've been to a chiropractor ever or not, the reality is that 96% satisfaction rate. And I think the reason behind that is not actually the individual doctor, the individual chiropractor, but the fact that chiropractic in general is working with a very philosophically sound premise. And here's that premise. Number one, your body is a self-healing, self-maintaining organism. Number two, your body controls its functioning and healing through the brain and the spinal column. Number three, when the spine's out of alignment, that puts pressure on the nervous system and interferes with your body's healing process. And lastly, number four, the job of the chiropractor is to analyze the spine, locate the misalignments, make specific chiropractic adjustments to relieve pressure and interference to the nerves. The nerves, they are your body's healing pathway. So when pressure is taken off the nervous system, your body begins to heal, period. And that's why we're seeing profession-wide a 96% satisfaction rate with chiropractic care. If you never had a proper chiropractic evaluation, if you've never had a specifically applied chiropractic adjustment, or maybe it's been too long, you used to, but it's been a while, I got to tell you, you're picking your own pocket, because somebody's spine is analyzed properly with proper examination, infrared thermography scans, and then the vertebral alignment measured on x-ray prior to an adjustment being given. Those three things should happen, in my opinion, prior to an adjustment being given. And then when the adjustment is given accurately and specifically off that data, it is life transforming. I can tell you, I've been a chiropractic patient myself, regular maintenance, preventative chiropractic care for roughly 31 years now. So if you haven't had that level of care in the past, or it's been a long time since you have, we're going to do something special for you. The first three callers, we're going to donate our whole new patient package. Donate means complimentary. What does that entail? Initial consultation with me, spinal examination, an infrared thermography scan of your spinal column. So what you need to do to qualify for that is very simple. First three callers, and here comes the phone number. That phone number is 393-LIVE. That's 393-LIVE. 393-LIVE. If you get the phone number, just leave a voicemail. We will call you back. Don't hang up. We're on the air right now. We'll give you a call back and schedule that appointment for you at a time that works for you. And once again, that initial consultation, including the infrared thermography scan, will be complimentary. One more time, that phone number, 393-LIVE. That's 393-LIVE. Can you believe it? If you listen to the beginning of the show, they think they found the cause of cancer, and I'm sorry, the cure, and it's on the moon, in the moon rocks. Wonderful stuff there, guys. The vertebra of the week. You know, every week we try to talk about one particular vertebra within the spine. Why? Because the nerves that come off the spinal column go to specific organs. And, you know, I want to talk about C1 this week. C1 is the atlas vertebra, otherwise known as the atlas vertebra. It's the first vertebra within the neck, at the top of the neck, right at the base of the skull. And the C1 vertebra protects the nerves. The nerves come off that C1 level, and those nerves innervate or control structures around the head and the neck, including the top of the neck. Those nerves that come off that area also do go to the heart, control a heart rate, blood pressure, other things. But common problems that people have misalignments at the top of the neck at the C1 level, sometimes brain fog or dizziness, low energy, issues with short-term memory, headaches, of course, issues with the inner ear, and poor immune function. So, you know, if that is you, if you have any of those symptoms, in some cases, those symptoms are presenting themselves because of interference to the nerves that control those structures. So, once again, for the first three callers, we are going to donate our initial new patient package, which includes analysis of the whole spine, including the upper cervical C1 area. And that includes, that offer includes me sitting down with you personally, going through the consultation, doing the spinal exam, and the infrared thermography scan, which is technology that we have in the office that takes thermographic readings off of the neck and the spine, shows us where the areas of interference are within the spinal column. So for the first three callers, just call, leave your name and number. We will call you back after the show. And for the first three callers, we are going to donate that process to you. Here comes the phone number. It is 393-LIVE. Pretty simple, right? 393-LIVE. 393-LIVE. And so, you know, moving on, you know, I joke around with patients a lot, and I, for years I've been saying this, but your spine is kind of like a garage. You know, it's where all the junk from life kind of gets dumped. Think about it. Emotional stress from work, relationships, accidents, big accidents and small accidents, car wrecks, sports accidents, falling down, you know, we could go on and on, things that you've done in the past. computers, you know, sitting at a computer desk, texting with your head chin down, sitting for long periods of time, falls, and many other factors from daily life, each can cause misalignments of the spine. What we call subluxation is the technical term. The problem with those subluxations are they can lead to damage within the nervous system. So I want to share with you kind of three of the most common causes of a bad neck and spine. Number one are physical. So again, accidents, sleeping the wrong way, wearing a purse on one shoulder for too many years has misaligned things, looking down at computer screens or at cell phones or books or iPads. Number two cause, believe it or not, are chemicals. So food colorings, preservatives, caffeine, these things are categorized or classified as being what's called excitatory neurotoxins, which means they cause the nerve system to fire spastically, which can also lead to subluxations within the spine. And then lastly, but not least, emotional stress. So emotional stress causes the muscles of the back and the neck to spasm. Now, when these muscles, they make their attachments to the vertebra, to the bones of the spine. So when you're emotionally stressed and the muscles spasm, they begin to pull and tug on the vertebra and pull them out of place, which then leads to nerve pressure and interference. So, you know, it's been said that if you wore your spine on your face, you'd take better care of it. And the reality is that we accumulate small misalignments within our neck and our spine, probably in many cases on a daily or weekly basis. And so having your spine checked and adjusted, obviously on a daily basis, is not realistic. However, periodic regular checkups and adjustments of your spine is essential, you know, not a luxury, but essential for each and every one of us to express life and health more fully. So if you haven't been doing that for yourself, I want to encourage you to. And for the first three callers, we are going to do that initial spinal evaluation pro bono. That means complimentary. And that includes the consultation with me, and including the technology we use to analyze the spine in the office, what's called an infrared thermography scan. And that's a dual probe infrared device that we run up the neck and the spine, and it takes thermal readings from both sides of the spinal column to show us imbalances in nerve interference. So for the first three callers, we are going to donate that. That phone number is 393-LIVE. That's 393-LIVE. If you get the voicemail, don't hang up. Just leave a message. We'll call you back when we can. And if you were one of the first three callers, that process will be complimentary for you. One more time, that phone number is 393-LIVE. That's 393-LIVE. Quick commercial break. We'll be right back.
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5: Welcome back. You are listening to the Wellness Hour. I'm Dr. Shane Walker, and the topic, oddly enough, for the second segment is termites and chiropractic. Okay, so how in the heck are termites and chiropractic connected? You know, let me take a step back first. Termites account for more house damages yearly in Florida than all weather-related damages in the state combined. Pretty interesting. The frustrating thing about termites is that the damage is typically done silently without the homeowner knowing what's going on. So how are termites and chiropractic related? The same idea applies to poor posture. Poor spinal alignment starts early and with time begins an exponential decline in someone's health. So most of the time that's occurring without people seeing or feeling the effects until it's too late, just like termites. Now, I want to say something since we're talking about posture. There is no such thing as posture or bad posture. No such thing. Posture is a byproduct of the alignment of the spine. Somebody who has good posture has a healthy, well-aligned spine. Somebody who has bad posture, it's that way because their spine's misaligned. It's very simple. So posture is a window into the spine. It's the resultant of something. It's not an entity in and of itself, if that makes sense. In fact, a study published in the Archives of Internal Medicine back in 2006, followed over 4,000 people for 20 years. This is what they call in research a longitudinal study. Now, a more powerful research study has two things going for it. Number one, it has many participants, in this case, 4,000, which is a very high number. The second thing that makes a study more powerful is the longer they studied it. In this case, 20 years. So they studied 4,000 patients over 20 years. The result showed that individuals who had 3 or more centimeters of what we call anterior head carriage are forward head posture. Call it what you want. In men, call it a turtle head, where the head kind of pokes forward or jets forward. Women, call it forward head with a rounded back, hunchback, if you will, women like to call it. So let me go back to this. The results of the study showed that individuals who had a 3 centimeters or more forward head posture, not only did they have tension across the neck and the back and neck pain, back pain, headaches, but a 64% higher rate of coronary heart disease than people that did not have the forward head posture. Head jetted out forward with a rounding of the shoulders. Let me say this again. Archives of Internal Medicine, probably I would say the 3rd or 4th most respected medical journal behind New England Journal of Medicine, The Lancet, British Medical Journal. Okay, the Archives of Internal Medicine is one of the most respected medical journals out there, showing that people that had 3 or more centimeters of misalignment in their neck causing that forward head posture had a 64% higher rate of coronary heart disease. That's right. Bad spinal alignment, misalignments resulting in bad posture was directly linked to coronary heart disease due to the stress that the misalignment of the neck puts on the nerves in the neck that control the supply to the heart, that control the heart's function. This is why we say that chiropractic and maintaining a healthy spine is not just about your back. It's about your life. Chiropractic is not about a bad back. It's about a bad life or a better life. Another study showed that almost 80% of the population between ages 18 and 44 carried their cell phones over 90% of the day. Now, you may not be that bad, but I'm sure on some level you do. I know I do. The stress of constantly looking down at a phone can lead to a whole host of problems as well, stemming from what doctors and professional journals diagnose as, you've heard it, text neck. So think about how many hours a day you have your chin tucked to your chest looking down at your phone. Your neck is not supposed to go that way. It's supposed to be curved the other way in extension. If you were to look up towards the sky, that will put a curve in your neck going the other way. That's the healthy way. Research shows that the head weighs approximately, depending on the cases, but roughly 12 pounds when resting properly on the neck. Every 15 degrees that you tuck your chin to your chest adds 9 to 15 pounds of extra pressure onto the cervical spine, onto your neck. Do you think that could be causing some of your neck pain, some of your upper back pain, some of your headaches? Do you think? And do you think the Advil and the injections and the ibuprofen and the aspirin and the Botox injections, you think that's going to fix the cause? I don't know. What do you think? Looking down at a phone increases the head weight on the neck and the spine by a maximum of 60 pounds of extra stress. I mean, this is massive stuff. Again, we're looking at this study here in the journal Spine. Forward head posture while texting has been shown to cause accelerated neck and mid-back degeneration. So what does this mean? It means that we can't get around from the fact that a lot of our work is in front of us. We look down to do dishes. We look down to read. We look down to look at our phones. We look down to, on some level to look at our computers. That will cause misalignment of the vertebra within the neck, putting pressure on the nerves that regulate various organs and systems in our body. So the nervous system becomes imbalanced whenever our spinal position, our mobility becomes altered due to misalignments. So the resulting host of unwelcome conditions or problems includes, among other things, neck pain, headaches, upper mid back pain, problems with immune function, digestion, attention, concentration, energy, breathing, believe it or not. Of course, headaches and even heart issues, which we talked about this already just a moment ago. We quoted the research on that. So it is just absolutely vital for us in today's society, due to the stress that we're under emotionally and the physical stress that we put our neck and our spine under, it is essential, just like you brush your teeth because of the things you do to your teeth, it is essential that we care for our spine. What's the right way to do that? Wait for problems and take pills? Is that really the answer? Or do we look at the spine from a neurostructural perspective or analysis and make gentle, specific adjustments to bring health back into that structure? That's what we do. That's what we've been doing for 21 years now at Thrive Chiropractic. And how do we do it? It starts with a thorough evaluation first. This is why I believe that we get superior results. We are not in a hurry to put somebody on the table and pop their spine around. It's not what we do. First, we do a thorough consultation with the patient. Second, thorough spinal examination. Then what's called an infrared thermography scan, which is a device that has two infrared thermocouples that we run up the spine that takes thermal readings off of the spine and helps us really dial in specifically where is the pressure and the interference. So then and only then do we have the data to make a specific chiropractic adjustment to alleviate stress, to alleviate the pressure and the pain caused from nerve interference within the neck and the back. So if you haven't had that level, you may have had an adjustment before, but if you haven't had that level of analysis prior to the adjustment, we're going to give you an opportunity to do that. We're going to do something very special, I think, and that is donate that process to you. So very simple. First three callers, we are going to donate that initial evaluation, the consultation, the exam, and the infrared thermography scan, which typically could easily be a couple hundred dollars. Okay, so here's how we do it. You got to be one of the first three callers. So get your phone handy. I'm about to give you the number, and here it comes. That number is 393-LIVE. Pretty easy to remember. All you have to do is remember 393, and then LIVE. L-I-V-E. Look those numbers up on your dial on your phone. So once again, that's 393-LIVE, L-I-V-E, 393-LIVE. And if you get the voicemail, don't hang up. Just leave a quick message, name and phone number. We'll call you back, and we will find a time for you to come in to have the evaluation. So once again, that number, 393-LIVE, 393-L-I-V-E. Moving on. Do you think there's a difference between sick care and health care? Sick care versus health care. You know, when considering how long you plan on, if you plan on using chiropractic care, for example. So if you plan on using chiropractic care, when you consider how long you plan on using it for, consider this landmark piece of research by Dr. Ron Rupert at Parker College. The study tracked 311 chiropractic patients who had received chiropractic care for 5 years or longer. Compared to the average United States citizen of the same age, the chiropractic patients had 31% less spending on medical services, 50% fewer medical or hospital visits, and were issued 82% prescription medications. Which is interesting, compared to the study I quoted earlier, was the different study quoted 86% less medications in the chiropractic group. So 82%, 86%, pretty similar studies, pretty congruent studies here. So in summary, chiropractic patients under regular preventative care saved money on their healthcare costs, saw fewer doctors, and took less medication. This is why chiropractic is not a treatment. I can't stand it. When I hear two things from people, when they refer to chiropractic as their treatment, okay? Diseases and sickness are treated. As a doctor of chiropractic, when we take care of a patient, we are not treating them because we're not treating a disease or sickness. We are caring for their spine and nervous system to allow them to be healthier, to move better, to feel better, function better, feel better, experience life more fully. This is not reactive treatment. This is proactive healthcare. And I think there is a difference between healthcare and sick care. So the second thing that kind of, you know, irks me when I hear it is when patients, they come into the office, say, hey doc, let me just tell you, before I get started, I totally believe in chiropractic care. And so it makes me laugh because whether you believe it or not, don't believe in it, doesn't really matter. It works. You can not believe in gravity. If you jump off the top of your house, you're going to hit the ground and get hurt. Whether you believe in chiropractic or not, when we make an adjustment and take pressure off the nerve, you're better off. There's no belief system there. It's pure science that your nervous system and your spine controls all the other portions of your body. And if your spine is unhealthy and misaligned, eventually you're going to be sicker and more unhealthy. If your spine is adjusted and realigned and pressure is taken off the nerves, then eventually you're going to be healthier than you were before. No belief to that. It's pure common sense and science. So chiropractic is not a treatment, and you don't have to believe in it or not believe in it for it to work and for it to help you. The effects of these adjustments go beyond, by the way, beyond just the body, but it affects the mind and chemicals within the body as well. Sometimes there aren't enough hours in a day. You ever felt that way? Because we're seeing here that chiropractic care has been shown to improve energy and efficiency as well. So if you're somebody who feels like sometimes there's not enough hours in the day to get things done, I mean, maybe you've heard that phrase before. Kind of a silly phrase, actually, because there's always just 24 hours in any given day. Anything more or less, by definition, wouldn't be a day, right? So, you know, we've all experienced this before to some degree, right? We race around town running errands, grocery shopping, going to the bank, paying bills, cleaning the house, picking up the kids from school, and then trying to find the time to address your health, to go to the chiropractor, whatever it may be. Almost makes you, you know, exhausted just trying to think about it. But the thing is, you know, we only get 24 hours to get it all done. That's the challenge. And, you know, your body isn't any different. Your body has a limited amount of energy to expend each day before it's going to shut down. So think of your body almost as a battery that can be recharged with a good night's sleep. We need to make sure that energy is used efficiently. Otherwise, you'll run out of your juice quickly. So how do we make our batteries, so to speak, or rather our bodies, more efficient in the energy department? And the answer is to receive chiropractic adjustments on a regular basis. Why do I say that? 1981 Nobel Prize winner, not too shabby, Dr. Roger Sperry, MD. 1981, Dr. Roger Sperry, Nobel Prize winner, stated, and I quote, "More than 90% of the energy output of the brain is used in relating the physical body in its gravitational field. The more mechanically distorted," let me say it again, "the more mechanically distorted a person's spine is, the less energy available for thinking, for metabolism energy, and healing," end quote. Dr. Roger Sperry, 1981 Nobel Prize winner. So now, Dr. Sperry was one of the smartest men in medicine, won the Nobel Prize. So let me explain what this means to all of us in English. If your spine is mechanically distorted, or rather misaligned, your brain is spending more energy, more than 90% of it, processing that noxious information, which means that less than 10% of your energy is left for thinking, for energy, for metabolism, and healing. And of course, finding more hours in the day to get things done. So people who get adjusted regularly just come and tell us, "Hey, doc, I feel more energetic. I sleep better. I'm able to get things done. I'm going to the gym now when I didn't want to before." So do you know somebody who can't find enough hours in the day to get things done? Maybe it's you. Do you know somebody? Maybe it's you who, despite how much you sleep, just your energy's shot. Chiropractic may be able to help you with that. The only way we know is to check. And how do we check? With a test called an infrared thermography scan. It's a cutting-edge device. We have it right in our clinic in Naples. It's a two-probe instrument that we run up your neck and your spinal column, and it produces a thermal image of the nerve functioning within your spine. There's nothing that we need to put in your body or take out of your body to do this test, and it gives us a functional picture of how your spine and nervous system is operating for you. So if you're one of the first three callers, we are going to do that for you for free, a.k.a. complimentary, a.k.a. pro bono. And how do we do that? The first three callers, we're going to set a time for you to come in. The initial consultation The spinal exam and the infrared thermography scan will be complimentary. So I'm about to give you that number. Get your phones handy. Pull over. Don't text and drive or call and drive or hit the keypad and drive. Please be safe. But here comes that number. First three callers. If you get a voicemail, just leave your name and number. We will call you back at the end of the show. Here comes that number. It's 393-LIVE. That's 393-LIVE. 393-LIVE. And when we call you back, we will set that appointment time for you to come on in, have the evaluation done, and see how your spinal functioning is occurring, how it's happening. So once again, that phone number is 393-LIVE, 393-LIVE. So thanks for tuning in this week. Have a great rest of the weekend. We'll catch you next time.
8: The patient and any other person responsible for payment has a right to refuse to pay, cancel payment, or be reimbursed for any other service, examination, or treatment that is performed as a result of and within 72 hours of responding to the advertisement for the free, discounted fee, or reduced fee service, examination, or treatment.
9: The preceding program is a paid commercial announcement sponsored by Dr. Shane Walker, D.C.
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11: More strikes in Iran. I'm Ted Lindner, Fox News. U.S. forces launched strikes on three Iranian oil tankers after Iran targeted two American warships with ballistic missiles. Fox's Trey Yinks with more from the Gulf region.
12: In local media reports in Iran, there are indications that the United States actually communicated with these vessels beforehand to ensure that sailors on board were not killed. Iranian state media released a clip of the U.S. Navy communicating directly with one of the vessels, telling the control room to evacuate the backside of the ship to ensure that people were not killed in these strikes. And so it's an indication that the U.S. military wants to send a very clear message of force to the Iranians, but they're not looking to kill civilians in the process. As this moves forward, though, there are questions about how the Iranians will respond. You still have the IRGC launching attacks in this area, and they have now expanded those attacks, not just targeting commercial vessels, but also the U.S. military.
11: CENTCOM reports the U.S. vessels were able to avoid the missiles. No Americans were injured. Rescue efforts in Nepal continue after devastating floods near the country's border with China. Fox's Chanley Painter with more.
13: Two more people rescued in Nepal 10 days after devastating floods struck the country. A Chinese man was pulled from a tunnel early Saturday while a woman was rescued from a mud-filled home. A massive wall of water along the Nepal-Tibet border last month killed at least 1,300 people. 5,000, including 75 Americans, remain missing. Rescue teams from several countries, including the U.S., are searching for survivors.
11: It's believed the flooding was caused by a glacier collapse. Two children killed when the small plane in which they were passengers crashed in Fresno, California, near the San Joaquin River on Saturday afternoon. Two adults taken to the hospital in critical condition. No word yet on the cause of the crash. Footage from the aftermath showed crews trying to contain a fire on a hillside where the plane went down. 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
14: 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Welcome back to the Get Pure Air Show, and thank you for joining us today. I'm your host, Michael Crothers, and I'm the president and owner of Pure Air Conditioning. On this show, we talk about a variety of topics regarding your air conditioning and heating system. And if you listen to the show regularly, you know my goal is to educate and inform the listener so that you can make the best decisions in regards to your own air conditioning system. If I can deliver some knowledge that helps you make a better decision for you and your family's comfort, air quality, and quality of life, then I think I've done my job. An educated customer is always our best customer. I'm also very proud of the team that we have here. We invest heavily in the technology that makes us more efficient, and we invest heavily in training our staff so that we can deliver the best products and services to you, the customer. We have training every week for our technicians and installers so that we can be sure that they are as educated, efficient, and professional as possible before they enter your home. We also live here and are committed to giving back to the community. We support local toy drives, women's shelters, cancer charities, and other community programs. We will highlight some of these charities and programs during our shows. Pure Air Conditioning is also one of the larger companies in the area. We have clean vehicles, honest and upfront pricing, and the staff and resources to get to all of our customers quickly. So today, if you need help with your air conditioner, please contact us. There are some good air conditioning companies in the area. If you have found one, that's great. If not, I hope you can consider us your friend in the business. I'm confident that we can earn your trust. We only have time to really get into a few topics on each show. 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If you need immediate service right now, you can call us at 239-597-7873. That's 239-597-7873. And talk to a Pure Air employee who can answer questions and set up service calls. Okay, thank you for joining us and tuning into the show. This is going to be our midsummer question and answer show. I thought we would do the top three questions we get asked the most in the heat of the summer. And we also checked ChatGPT what the top three questions would be and narrowed down the list down to the three that we have. The questions we are going to discuss today are as follows. Number one, what can I expect out of my air conditioner's performance on the hottest days of the year? Number two, why does my air conditioning system seem to be running constantly, but my house is not maintaining the set temperature on the thermostat? Number three, what can I check myself before I call for service? And let's add some fun today and play myself, Michael Crothers, versus AI, or specifically ChatGPT. Maybe I'll take on Claude next week, but here's how we're going to do it. I'm going to give my answer first. Then we have preloaded answers from ChatGPT that I haven't looked at yet, and we'll discuss both of our answers. So here we go. What can I expect out of my air conditioner's performance on the hottest days of the year? Tough first question. First off, what do we mean by expect? What are those expectations? I'll assume we expect the system to cool our house to the desired set temperature, but we should get more into that. In fact, we should put a number on it. Let's assume that the expectation is that we expect our air conditioning system to cool our homes to at least 75. Why is that the expectation? Because the builder that built your home sized the air conditioner according to manual J calculation based on a multitude of factors about your home. When it was built, insulation, what kind of windows, what the square footage is, how high the ceilings are, etc. That manual J calculation that the builder sized and designed the air conditioner around has a target temperature of 75 degrees on the hottest days of the year. That being the expectation, now what to expect depends primarily on what type of system you have. And I don't mean brand. I mean what type, as in single stage, two stage, multi-stage, or variable speed. What are the capabilities of the machine in your home? If you have a single stage system, like probably 80% of the homes here in Southwest Florida, your system on the hottest days of the year will need to run for approximately 20 to 30 minutes an hour to cool your home, while cycling on and off two or three times per hour. So back to what can I expect? If I have a single stage air conditioning system, I should expect the house to cool to 75 if I want it to. And I would expect a relative humidity number to be around 56 to 64%. If I have a two-stage air conditioning system, I could expect my house to cool to 75 degrees and my relative humidity number to be around 52 to 56%. And if I have a variable speed air conditioning system, I should expect that my house can cool to 75 degrees and my relative humidity number to be around 46 to 52% inside the home. That's a variable speed compressor system. These numbers are exactly why I preach two-stage and variable speed systems, especially in an environment where outside the humidity is through the roof. I do an entire show on this that is available on our website at getpureair.com under the tab podcasts. A couple of real life examples of expectations. I had a customer call me the other day after one of our maintenance visits. We were there the day before, and he wanted to know why the master bedroom won't cool down below 68 degrees at night. He says he's an extremely hot sleeper. I actually said, join the club. So it's important to set expectations, and I'm sorry to inform you, your air conditioning system is probably not large enough to cool your house to 68 degrees in the middle of summer. Furthermore, it's usually a surgeon or an operating room person that likes their bedroom cool at night. After all, they're in a very cold operating room all day. So what do we do for these situations? Ductless mini split in the master bedroom. They're super efficient. They'll cool a room down quickly without killing the electricity bill and cooling the entire house. ChatGPT says, here are some practical expectations. If it's 95 outside, many systems can maintain 75 to 78. If it's 100 plus outside, it may run continuously and allow the temperature to creep up a few degrees during the heat of the day. Continuous operation on very hot days is normal. Air conditioners are designed to run long periods. Since you're in Southwest Florida, where temperatures and humidity are both high, humidity control is almost as important as temperature. Well said, actually. A well-performing system should generally keep indoor relative humidity around 45 to 60%. Okay, my thoughts on ChatGPT's response. It had some good points, but it's also extremely vague when it comes to a well-performing system should keep you between 45 and 60%. That's not a target. That's an ocean. But it was also an extremely complicated question that could go in many directions, I suppose. Furthermore, the responses aren't correct or aren't incorrect. They're just vague and less useful than more clear numbers. It's just way too wide of a range on the humidity. And, you know, between 45 and 60% humidity, that's the difference between a builder's grade single stage system and a variable speed compressor system. All right, on to the next question. Why does my air conditioner unit seem to be running constantly, but my house is not maintaining the temperature I set on the thermostat? Okay, now we are talking about a service call. There are several factors that could be at play, either by themselves or even together with other factors. Let's see how many I can name off the top of my head. Clogged filters. Doors on the house are open. Poor ceiling insulation. Undersized AC system. Leaks in your ductwork. Partially clogged drain line that keeps tripping the float switch and sending your confused compressor into thermal protection mode. Bad capacitor for one of your components. Low refrigerant causing the coil in your air handler to partially freeze. Bad thermostat. Bad thermostat wiring. Bad batteries in the thermostat. Weak breaker in the main panel that keeps tripping. You get the picture. This is why I stuck with air conditioning out of all the construction jobs that are out there. When I started doing air conditioning 22 years ago now, there could be a couple things going on at the same time. It's complicated. It requires you to use your brain. Here's an example. Your filter is clogged, so your coil is freezing up. But what you don't realize is that your coil is freezing a lot quicker than it should be because it's also slightly low on refrigerant. And you won't know that unless you get a professional company like Pure Air Conditioning out to your house that will go through the whole system so that you can be assured we won't have to return because we missed something. This is also a great time to mention we are still running an AC maintenance special, radio listeners only, for $59. We will arrive in a clean truck and a clean uniform and booties and perform a thorough AC checkup, which includes a free sanitization of your air handler at no extra cost. That's $59 for a comprehensive air conditioning maintenance. You must mention this ad. Okay, what does ChatGPT say to why is my air conditioner running but not maintaining set temp? Essentially, it's going to tell us, it looks like pretty much all of the examples I gave, but maybe a few more even. One was extremely hot weather. If outdoor temperatures are in the upper 90s or above, the system may simply be operating at its design limit. However, a properly functioning system should usually maintain temperature or be only a few degrees above the set point. Another one, it said, aging or undersized equipment. I did not say that. So an older system may lose efficiency over time, and a system that was undersized for the home may struggle during peak summer heat. So I agree with those additions. They are congruent with what we said about the hottest days of the year. So if we're keeping score, Mike 1, ChatGPT 1. Okay, next question. What can I check myself before I call an air conditioning company for service? And you may not realize this, but I actually love this question. If I can save you from having to place a service call for something silly, hopefully you'll call us when it's something serious. Puts us in an awkward position as a company when we have to go and be charging you a service call

And I'm not upset to come out to your house. I just like to save people money over something simple. Furthermore, this is exactly why I do the show. I'm all about transparency. I always have been, and education. And I believe that not only am I doing a service to you, the customer, and my company, but at the same time, I'm also helping to build trust in my industry. Sure, I'm not saving the whales, but hopefully I can save you from making a poor decision about your air conditioning system. So what are some of these things that you should check? I always say, like to start small, pick low-hanging fruit. So let's check the thermostat. How many times have we gotten a call from somebody with a Nest thermostat that said it lost connection and turns out it was the float switch, which is really the next thing I would even ask you to check is let's see if the float switch has water in it. But let's check the thermostat first. Does it need batteries? You know, if we find that there's water in the float switch, then we need to get our shop vac out and put it on the drain line and see if we can get some algae out of that drain line. If it's too advanced or too complicated, please call us. We're out running calls every day of the week. Maybe even before the float switch, you could check the breakers in the main panel. You'll have a breaker for the air handler and you'll have a breaker for the condensing unit. Are they tripped? Do they look fully on? You could have had a power spike in the area. Let's turn them off and then turn them back on and give the system some time to go through its startup and run, maybe 10 minutes. If we have both machines running and still no cold air from the vents, it's time to chat with us on our website in real time at getpure.com or call us at 239-597-7873. Unless there is a set of refrigerant gauges you know how to use sitting around and an amp meter, you will want us, the air conditioning professionals, looking further into the system. Hopefully it's something simple. Finally, let's check that air filter, make sure that that thing isn't full of dust and whatever else, and pull that, you know, maybe even give the evaporator coil some time to de-thaw if it's possibly frozen up. Give it an hour and then try to restart it. ChatGPT was asked the same question. Its response is verify thermostat settings, check the air filter, check breakers and disconnect, which happens to sound like a lot like my answer. So I'm going to take the point on that. Mike 2, ChatGPT 1. Thanks for listening. I hope this helps someone avoid a service call. Okay, I'd like to give a local charity some time on the show. Amber's Antibodies is a charity that raises money for their grant program that helps local families that are dealing with the crushing financial struggle that cancer brings. They also provide funding for cancer research. I like to give to this charity because almost all of the money raised is kept local. They have a 100% volunteer board with almost no overhead. You can learn more about them at ambersantibodies.com. 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We will answer all of your questions regardless of them being on the show or not. It's also nice to answer some questions from customers because it allows me to get back to the grassroots level while educating you in the process. So let's get started. Let's start with a question from Dan in Naples. Dan asks, why is my outside unit so noisy? Thank you for the question, Dan. There are essentially three things that can make noise when your outside unit is running: a fan, a compressor, and a contactor. Many times when we hear people complaining about a loud outdoor system, it's got all to do with the fan on the top of the unit. It's most likely either an out-of-balance fan blade or seizing up fan motor, or a compressor struggling to run. It could even be a weird vibration noise from a loose screw. So in conclusion, Dan, we really need to get out there and get eyes and tools on it. If the outside unit is making noise but the fan on top is not running, then you should shut the system down immediately at the thermostat before that compressor burns up, and of course call the professionals right away,
Hopefully you

0: 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And for anyone else that might be in need of service right away, we are always on the road fixing air conditioners every day of the week. So call Pure Air Conditioning at 239-597-7873, or you can visit us on your phone or computer at getpureair.com. Okay, let's answer another question from Matt in Bonita Springs. Matt asks, what can I do to help clean and maintain my system myself between maintenance checkups? All right, thank you for the question, Matt. I talk pretty extensively about filters on other shows. Again, these shows can be found on our website at getpureair.com. Filters are by far the best thing you can do to ensure your system has less problems. Air filters are not just about having clean air. They also help the air conditioning system stay clean and running efficiently. So if you want to save money on your electricity bill, having a clean coil and clean air will help you do that. When the coil inside the air conditioner is clean, it's going to dehumidify and cool your home much better than when it is dirty. When the coil is dirty, it is essentially blocked from cooling the air passing by it. That means the air coming out of your vents is not going to be as cold as in your house, is not going to be as dry as it could be. So please, be on top of your filters. I recommend you set reminders in whatever calendar you use. I set up a reminder in my phone for my house so that every 90 days I'm replacing my filter without fail. Something else you can check for yourself is the condition and cleanliness of the coils on the outdoor unit. If you see a bunch of grass clippings stuck to the bottom of the coil, you could take a garden hose and only when you have the system off at the thermostat, gently spray off any grass clippings, leaves, dryer vent lint, dirt, dust, anything like that off the coils. Even construction dirt and just years of buildup can cause blockage on the outdoor coil, which in turn makes the entire system less efficient and unable to cool as well as it could if it were clean. And please, do not use a pressure washer. Too much pressure could bend the fins, creating an airflow restriction, which happens to be exactly what you are trying to avoid by cleaning these fins. So, you know, just again, system off at the thermostat, normal water pressure on the coils, let it dry for 10 minutes or so, and kick the thermostat back on. These systems are meant to run in the rain. You'll be fine, but I do recommend you shut the system down before taking a garden hose to them. We do clean coils on every maintenance visit, and we are offering a special for radio listeners. It's $59 for a complete maintenance visit. That's the only place I'm offering such a low price, by the way. So, again, you can visit getpureair.com where you can request a time without having to even pick up the phone. But if you want to call us, our phone number is 239-597-7873. Okay, this next question kind of relates to the one we just answered about things you can do yourself. This one is from Cheryl in Marco. Cheryl says, hey, Mike, I've been listening to the show for years now and just wanted to say keep up the good work. Thank you, Cheryl. My husband wants to go out and use the shop vacuum every few months, and he says he pulls sludge out every time. Is this normal? And thank you for the question, Cheryl. A lot of people ask us about using a shop vacuum to suck out the drain line in between maintenance visits. This is not something you should have to do, however, if your drain line is running with the proper pitch and is run properly outside. If your spouse thinks they have to break out the shop vac every few months so the system doesn't shut off, there's got to be an underlying issue that is not being addressed that should be addressed. But again, usually that issue involves the drain line not having enough pitch or drop. So in all my years, you know, I've seen all sorts of stuff, like people set a box of Christmas decorations or a box of extra tile on top of the drain line up in the attic, if the air handler's up in the attic. And what that'll do is that'll actually cause that drain line to bow, create kind of a U at that spot, you know, because there's pressure on top of it, and it's going to prevent the water from having enough pitch to drain out. Some systems are installed improperly and don't have enough pitch right away. So that kind of dooms you to think that it's a lemon right off the bat when it's not. It's just a drain line issue. But these are things we look for on every maintenance visit, regardless if we have installed the system or not. There are things we can do other than replacing the drain line. Condensate pumps can be really useful here too. But the best thing you can do is to have us come out and do our complete maintenance checkup for $59. You can book us online at getpure.com or you can call us 239-597-7873. We will clear and flush your drain line and let you know if something else could be done, especially if you're having a ton of drain issues. We also go a step further and treat the drain pan inside of the unit with a chemical made for air conditioners. This prevents algae from building up there before it gets into the drain line. So again, thank you for the question. All right, Samuel in Fort Myers asks, why do I have one room in the house that won't stay cool? And it happens to be one of the closest rooms to the air conditioning system. Thank you for the question, Samuel. All right, this is a pretty common situation that we find, particularly on older homes with only one return or air filter in the entire house. And that's going to be my guess, is that there might be plenty of air going into the room, but maybe not enough air being pulled back out of the room in the form of a return. I would also guess that this room has a southern or western facing window in it, adding to the heat load, but maybe not. Of course, the sun sets in the west, so towards the latter part of the day, when it's already hotter to begin with, those rooms with those windows facing west are going to heat up faster because of that sun exposure. You know, window treatments will help with that, but, you know, inevitably, heat will get through. So I would suggest that you have us come out and do a ductwork evaluation to see what the whole picture looks like. Solving a few airflow issues will also make your home much more comfortable, and it'll lower your electricity bill. So homes built prior to 2000 tend to lack adequate return air and have many hot and cold rooms. The good news is, if there's attic space above the rooms, this can be fixed by adding a return into some of those hot rooms. Also, I feel like I need to add something here in regards to the ductwork when you are replacing an air conditioning unit. Okay, 95% of these duct systems need some sort of modification when putting in a new system. The new system may run with the original ductwork, but it will not run as efficiently as it could until the duct system is modified to handle the extra efficiency and airflow that these new systems need. My recommendation is that if your home is built before the year 2000, that you have us or someone come out and look over your duct system. We'd be happy to do so on our $59 introductory maintenance for radio listeners. But please, if you're looking to have your entire duct system looked at, let's set you up for a morning call. Let's try to not do that in the afternoon. All right, thanks for the question. Dave from Bonita Springs, next question here. Why does my Nest thermostat go blank and send me a message that it is offline, but when I get back home, it's working again? All right, thank you, Dave, for the question. These Wi-Fi thermostats, regardless of whether it's a Nest or another brand, they all need a constant supply of low voltage to charge the small internal battery. Because they're connected to the router constantly, they always have power on them. And they need this battery to maintain the signal to your router so that it stays online. So most of the time when we see one of these thermostats go offline, it's actually because of the drain line, and more specifically, the float switch. What ends up happening is the drain line backs up, it pops the float switch, which floats, of course, when it's displaced by water in the drain line. That in turn cuts the power to the thermostat, which is the power that's keeping that internal battery charged as well. Eventually, that battery dies and sends you a signal that your thermostat is offline. And I'll throw you a curveball. Now that these Nest thermostats have been out for a while now, some of the batteries are going to go bad too. So if your thermostat is older than 5 years, it's also possible that the battery inside of that Nest thermostat or Wi-Fi thermostat is not storing charge as well as it used to. Super easy fix here. You know, if you want to go buy the same exact thermostat, swap out the face, you know, we can do that for you on a maintenance, no big deal. The wiring is already done for you. You can do it yourself, actually. But you do need to go through the manual and make sure it's set up properly, because a lot of these thermostats are default set up for gas furnaces for up north. So it's important to remember that too. So if you're not sure, just, you know, let's get it knocked out on our maintenance, on our $59 maintenance. So again, thank you for the question. I really appreciate it. And, I hope we all learned a little something from this segment. Thank you.
1: Okay. That's all the time we have for the show today.
0: Again, if anyone out there is in need of service or wants to get on our schedule for maintenance, please call us or reach out to us on our website at getpureair.com. 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
2: Fox News, I'm Jack Callahan. U.S. envoys Steve Witkoff and Jared Kushner are in Kyiv today to meet with Ukraine's President Zelensky in a new push for peace with Russia a day after those envoys met with Russia's president in Moscow.
3: No breakthroughs were announced, but Putin's foreign policy advisor called the talks constructive and useful.
2: Fox's Jill Nato reports the two sides have temporarily suspended attacks on the other's capital. Iran claims it has struck an unmanned U.S. vessel near the entrance to the Strait of Hormuz following the U.S. airstrikes on three Iranian oil tankers yesterday.
4: After Iran launched ballistic missiles towards an American aircraft carrier and destroyer, CENTCOM says there's no damage to the U.S. ships and no service members are injured.
2: Fox's Chandley Painter, there is no independent confirmation of Iran's latest claim. 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
5: The book of nature can open your mind to the possibility that maybe God is real. 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
1: This has probably happened to you. You see an image on a screen and you think, that's AI. That's not real. Maybe you're not even sure what, but your gut tells you it's a fake. It's a fabrication of artificial intelligence. There are billions of AI-generated images floating around the internet and millions more being made every day, getting more and more lifelike. So this problem isn't going away anytime soon. What's real? And what's a fake? It's an inescapable question. Recently, a coworker showed me an image that we were going to be using in a project we were working on. And that was my first thought. That's so AI. It can't be real. It's too perfect. It was a picture of a landscape. Sun rays glistening over a picture-perfect snow-capped mountain in the background, and in the foreground, perfectly still, glassy, turquoise lake. It looked like a tropical lagoon cut and pasted under a ski resort. Some sort of improbable Bob Ross CGI mashup posing as a photograph. Alps in the Bahamas, with lots of happy trees. It was just the algorithm showing us what we wanted to see. But the image had come from someone we trusted, someone who didn't have a track record of using fakes, so I was curious. I put a digital copy of the image through an online AI-powered AI detection tool. Sometimes you got to use fire to fight fire. The first one said that there were no digital markings that would indicate that it was made by AI. I put it into a second detection tool, and the result was the same. We are reasonably confident that no AI was used to make this image, the chatbot told me. Takes one to know one. Now I was even more curious, and it was starting to open my mind to the possibility that maybe I was wrong. I found the source of the image. And there was a photographer listed, but it sounded like it was a fake name. Although, the photographer had a portfolio of other images, and a lot of those looked real. But still, something in me couldn't believe what I was seeing, or wouldn't believe it. What pushed me over the threshold was when I happened to show the image to a friend, and she took one look at it and said, "I've been there." "What?" I said, you mean it's a real place?" "Yeah," she said. "It's one of my favorite places." Then she showed me pictures, her own pictures that she had taken on her phone of that place. Turns out it's her favorite lake in Germany. A real, tropical-looking, glistening, turquoise lake surrounded by happy trees nestled in the Bavarian Alps at the foot of the Zugspitze, Deutschland's tallest mountain. Not only had she been there, she had dipped her toes in those turquoise waters and had skied the snowy slopes behind in the background. "Oh, you should see it," she told me. "It's beautiful in all the seasons." And so, she converted me. Not only do I believe it's real, I want to go and see it. We are surrounded by so many fakes that we become prone to doubt even what's real. What if someone told you that you are not alone, that you're not here by accident, that you're not a mistake, but that there is a God who created you, who delights in you, who knit you together in your mother's womb and is glad that you exist? Not because of what you might be able to do for him, but because of what he wants to do for you, to share his eternal life with you. What if someone tells you that, and you hear it, but part of you says, that can't be real? What if someone told you that the darkness and the emptiness and the frustration we all feel sometimes in this world and with this world, that these are not the most real things about the world? That they are the fallout, the side effect of a rebellion against the Creator, and that there are superhuman agents of spiritual darkness out there leading this rebellion, all led by an evil superhuman adversary called the devil, who wants to trap you and me in this darkness with him forever. But also that God still loves this world that he made, and he sent his one and only son, Jesus, to reclaim this world because he's the rightful king of the world. And whoever believes, whoever trusts in him will not be lost forever in this darkness, because the darkness was not able to hold Jesus down in death. But he rose from the dead, and he promises to raise you from the dead and make everything beautiful in its time. What if someone were to tell you that because it's true? And you'd like to believe it, to stake your life on it, to make it the most important, most constant, most central truth of your life, but there's still a part of you that can't believe it or won't. And what if they told you that Jesus knew in advance that many people wouldn't believe, and that all of us at some point would doubt him and question whether he was too good to be true? But still, Jesus, because of his love, his beautiful love for God, his Father, and his love for people, his love for you, would you believe it? Jesus went forward and still goes forward with this mission to save us despite our doubts. What would it take to convert you, or reconvert you, or me, or anyone, to bring us over the threshold from doubt to faith and wonder and desire, to dip our toes in God's life and jump in the waters of God and explore the mountains of God? It probably wouldn't just be one thing, but many things, to bring us from the doorstep, over the threshold, into the household. To have a conversion takes many influences, small nudges, bits of evidence. But in another sense, those many things are just one thing. Witness. We need a witness. We need witnesses, like my friend from Germany, people who've been there, who've experienced the beauty in all the seasons, and tell us, you gotta come and see it. God, our Creator, has not left us without evidence. He has given us witnesses. He's given us two books to read, the book of nature and the book of Scripture, the Bible. The book of nature, the natural, physical world, the universe, on its own inspires wonder and awe, even worship. Whether on a grand scale, with our own Milky Way galaxy containing an estimated 100 billion stars, and the greater universe containing billions of such galaxies, with their own mind-boggling numbers of stars, or on a small scale, with the 100 million light detector cells in every human eyeball. The book of nature can open your mind to the possibility that maybe God is real. The book of Scripture, though, the Bible, goes further. Like a friend who's been there. The Bible is eyewitness testimony of what the Creator has done on our little planet Earth to show us who he is, to show us his heart in his Son, Jesus. Listen to how one of the great books of the Bible says it in the opening of the gospel according to John. In the beginning was the Word, and the Word was with God, and the Word was God. He was in the beginning with God. Through him, by him, all things came to be, and nothing came to be without him. What came to be in him was life, and the life was the light of humankind. The light is shining in the darkness, and the darkness has not overcome it. There came a man sent from God. His name was John. He came as a witness to the light so that all people would trust, would believe through him. He himself was not the light. He only came as a witness to the light. The true light who gives light to all people was coming into the world. He was in the world. And though the world was made through him, the world did not know him. He came to his own people, but his own people did not receive him. But to those who did receive him, to those who are trusting in his name, he gave them the authority to become children of God. Children born not in a natural way, not of a human decision, not of a husband's will, but children born of God. And the Word became flesh and made his dwelling among us. We have seen his glory, the glory of the one and only Son sent from the Father, full of grace and truth, full of steadfast love and faithfulness. John bears witness about him. He cries out, "The one who comes after me is greater than me because he was before me." Later, this guy, John, he sees Jesus walking toward him and he says, "Look, the Lamb of God who takes away the sin of the world." The sin of the world. What's that? The sin. The great sin, the sin at the source of all other sins, is not to believe, not to trust in Jesus, God's word become human. So Jesus has come to take away this sin, and thereby to take away all sins. How? By becoming the Lamb of God, like the Passover lamb, whose blood was spilled and painted on the door frames of God's people to set them free from slavery to the darkness, because Jesus sets people free from darkness and doubt and distrust. How? By being worthy of trust, by being the real deal, by staying true to his love, his beautiful love for God and love for people in the way he lived and spoke and served, and most of all in his self-giving, sacrificial death on the cross and his doubt-destroying resurrection from the dead. Jesus gives us faith. He takes away our sin. He takes away our unbelief because he is worthy of our trust. But how do I know that he's trustworthy? The Gospel of John responds with an open invitation. Come and see. See for yourself. Read all four gospel biographies of Jesus in the Bible. Listen to them. Talk about them in community with others. Go and see. It's like my friend who had been in the picture that I thought was fake. What got me interested in this picture in the first place was that it had been selected to be the cover image of a new book I had written. If you want to stick around after the message today, I'll tell you more about the book. But for now, I'll tell you that because the book is about real life in community gathered around Jesus, and the goal of the book is to help people over the threshold into real community with Jesus, I really wanted the cover image to be real and not a fake. That's why I went looking for proof and ultimately found it in a friend who'd been there. It's more than that with Jesus, though, because Jesus does more than give proof. He also invites participation, not just to go and see, but to stop for a visit, to be with him and his people, the church, to go together, to follow Jesus for life. As we begin a new season for the Lutheran Hour, that's what I hope we can do for you. In these broadcasts and podcasts, videos and online courses and booklets and books that we offer, I pray that the speakers and the writers and the behind-the-scenes workers in this ministry can be something like a friend for you who's been there and has seen, because we have seen the power of Jesus and his word in the Bible to build a community. I remember seeing it at the visitation the night before Rodney's funeral. Rodney was a member of our church and church choir. And Rodney had so many hymns that he loved, songs about Jesus that he wanted us to sing for his funeral, at his funeral, that we didn't have time to sing them all at the funeral the next day. So the choir director arranged a time after the visitation that night for anyone who wanted to stick around and visit and sing some of Rodney's favorite hymns. And I remember standing there that night and seeing Rodney's widow, Ruth, tears glistening from behind her glasses, surrounded by her church family, grieving but happy trees. An improbable mashup of 9-year-olds and 90-year-olds at 9 p.m. on a school night, all singing together in the hope of the resurrection of the dead and the life of the world to come. And I remember thinking that I had discovered the greatest place on earth. And it almost looked too good to be true. And it was the most beautiful thing I ever witnessed. You gotta come and see it. In the name of Jesus, amen.
0: 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Once again, here's Dr. Michael Ziegler.
1: Thanks, Mark. Today I get to visit with our friend and coworker, Chris Mackey. He serves as our content manager for U.S. Ministries. 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
2: Thanks for this message today on the basics of following Jesus. It can get really complex sometimes. People get lost in the weeds, but sometimes we just need to be reminded of the basics of the Christian faith, of we're following a person.
1: I really appreciate how the Gospel of John especially emphasizes belief in the sense of trust. It's belief about Jesus and who he is and what he did, but primarily it's come and see. See that he's trustworthy and that you can follow him and you can let him take your life in his hands. That's what it means to be a Christian.
2: You often have a guest talking about a book or a Bible commentary that they've written. You know, you've interviewed people after messages. But you mentioned that you have this new book coming out. Was it something you've been working on for a while?
1: The book comes out of sermons, broadcasts that have happened on this program over the course of several years, reaching back to 2019, 2020, some from 2024. Listeners remember that sometimes we go through series of several messages on a book of the Bible, and we went through most of the book of Genesis over the course of about 3 years. So I took all those sermons and organized them into chapters, revised them, reworked them a little bit, added some discussion questions so that it could be a group study, and made it into a book with 25 chapters, and each chapter is centered on an excerpt from the book of Genesis.
2: What is your interest in the book of Genesis?
1: I think I didn't really like it at first. You know, I like Genesis 1 through 3. You know, that's the one we all know. And I hadn't spent a lot of time, especially not time preaching through Genesis. It just kind of seemed like old archaic stories. And I remember there was a teacher at my son's school who taught a whole year on Genesis and for junior high students at a Christian school. And I thought, wow, I should do that. I'm a pastor. I should take that time going through Genesis. And so going through it and learning the stories and trying to bring them to life for people and imagine them made me love Genesis. It's like the whole Bible encapsulated into one really powerful, long wandering narrative about this man, Abraham, and his family and all the things they get into and the way God is faithful to them.
2: The whole story of the Bible in a book.
1: It's all there. You got the promise of Jesus right there at the beginning. You've got faithful humans and unfaithful humans, and often they're the same person combined into one, and the God who leads them through and starts again. And that's the title of the book, as I mentioned, Begin Again. I think that's a good way to capture what Genesis is showing us, that God is the God who makes all things new, and he will begin again and again and again as many times as it takes.
2: And so that theme, Begin Again, encapsulates the gospel story that we see over and over again in the Bible.
1: God loves to create. He's always doing something new, and he loves to involve us in his creation. And we see this right at the beginning with Adam and Eve, that they are not just sitting there
3: idle and inert in the garden, but they're called to work it and to keep it. So he loves to create and he loves to have us involved in his work. And even when we, like little children, mess things up and gum things up and get things all tied up in knots, he finds a way to involve us, even use the worst things that we offer to bring them around. Like Joseph says at the very end of the book of Genesis to his brothers, what you intended, what you meant for evil, God meant for good. And so that's just the way God is. He loves to make new things and good things, even out of bad things.
2: You mentioned also that he's a playwright.
3: Yes.
2: Tell us what that encapsulates for you. What does that image give to you to give to us?
3: That comes from the second chapter in the book, and it's one of many metaphors that I want the readers to think through with me. And each chapter focuses on a different metaphor or a different way to understand our relationship with God. So the playwright is another way to get at this God wanting to work alongside us, to be co-workers. So a playwright will set the script, but then the players have to enact the stage directions, to speak the lines. And in many ways, that's what the scriptures are. It is God's script that we have. And in some sense, it's an unfinished script that he's writing through us through his Holy Spirit. And so it brings together God's authorship, God's responsibility, God's creativity, and his desire for us to be involved and to participate.
2: Jesus, of course, is the center of the story. And your heart is for people to come and see the greatness and the goodness and the mercy and the grace of Jesus. How do you hope this book will help people see Jesus more clearly?
3: I hope that this book is a way for people to gather in community around Jesus, that the gospel, the good news of Jesus is so much more than just he saves us from hell and he saves us from the consequences of our sin. That is true, but he saves us for community. He saves us to experience life in him and to experience it together. And that's part of the whole playwright and the co-worker image and the participation, is that he wants us to participate together. It's not good for man to be alone. And so I hope that this book can be a tool for gathering in community around Jesus, for building community around Jesus. Each of the chapters ends with discussion questions that are open-ended and encourage storytelling. So I'm offering some stories in a chapter, and I hope that they become a catalyst, a launching point for other people to share their stories. Because by sharing stories together, we're helping each other write the script that is our lives in Christ. And these stories also have the effect of bringing us together so that we understand each other. Where have you come from? And where have I come from? And who's this person I don't really know? And I get to hear some of their background. And then it helps open up new opportunities or new ways of seeing the world around us. So that's what I hope, is that this would be a tool for building community around Jesus.
2: So tell us, where can people go to get a copy of this book, Mike?
3: Shoplhm.org. Lutheran Hour Ministries has several resources that we put out. You're a part of producing these resources, booklets, Bible studies, pamphlets, lots of things. And we have this online store, shoplhm.org. And if you search that, you can find it and just look for the picture that looks too good to be true of the landscape that I talked about with the mountains and the beautiful turquoise lake. Look for that picture and begin again. Just shoplhm.org.
2: 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This was a pleasure.
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0: Next week, learn why, for Christians, forgiveness is non-negotiable.
1: Christian forgiveness doesn't start with us, but with God. It's God's non-negotiable, not ours. Our forgiveness is simply God's forgiveness flowing through us. The algorithm is simple. As God has had mercy on us, so we have mercy on others. That's the Christian way. It's not so much that we're trying to imitate God. We are participating in God's life, because God's life and God's forgiveness are just two ways of saying the same thing.
0: Next week on the Lutheran Hour. Now Dr. Ziegler invites you to join him in praying the Lord's Prayer.
1: Taught by Jesus and trusting in his promises, we're bold to pray. Our Father who art in heaven, hallowed be thy name. Thy kingdom come, thy will be done, on earth as it is in heaven. Give us this day our daily bread, and forgive us our trespasses, as we forgive those who trespass against us. And lead us not into temptation, but deliver us from evil. For thine is the kingdom, and the power, and the glory, forever and ever. Amen. The Lord bless you and keep you. The Lord make his face shine on you and be gracious to you. The Lord look upon you with his favor and give you peace. Amen.
0: 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Our theme music is by Peter Prochnow, Emily Rogers, and Alicia Enstrom. I'm Mark Eicher. 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
2: Iran claims it is fired on another U.S. vessel. I'm Jack Callahan, Fox News. The target, an unmanned vessel entering the Strait of Hormuz. But the U.S. military has not confirmed that. But CENTCOM says it struck three Iranian oil tankers yesterday after Iran launched ballistic missiles toward U.S. Navy warships.
3: The U.S. military striking three Iranian oil tankers after Iran launched ballistic missiles towards an American aircraft carrier and destroyer. CENTCOM says there's no damage to the U.S. ships and no service members are injured. The U.S. military says the tankers are part of a shadow network helping to fund Iran's powerful Revolutionary Guard. Iran claims it struck six vessels in response.
2: Fox's Chanley Painter, Iran claims it struck that unmanned U.S. vessel trying to enter the Strait of Hormuz today. President Trump's political operation is making its first major midterm spending move, backing Republican Ken Paxton in the tight Texas Senate race.
4: President Trump indicated on Friday he was planning to allocate $400 to $500 million from his MAGA Inc. super PAC for Republicans in the midterms. Well, now he's pouring $10 million from his massive war chest to boost Texas Attorney General Ken Paxton. The money will go toward digital and TV ads across the state. The move highlights the GOP urgency in the Texas Senate race. No Democrat has won a statewide office in Texas in more than three decades, but polls show Paxton is slightly lagging behind his Democratic opponent, James Tallarico. A University of Texas and Texas Politics Project poll shows Tallarico leading Paxton 42 to 39%.
2: Fox's Madeline Rivera, Tallarico's campaign accuses billionaire-backed dark money groups of lying about him. On the small island nation of Cape Verde off the coast of Africa, a bus accident has killed at least 25 people, most of them teenagers. 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
17: I'm Tanya J. Powers, and these are the stories of 9/11. David Ferrugio was just 12 years old when his father died along with thousands of others when American Airlines Flight 11 hit the North Tower of the World Trade Center in Lower Manhattan on September 11th, 2001.
18: You know, I didn't know what was happening that day because I was in school. My school didn't show us the footage or anything. My family left me in school, and again, a decision I back because no one knew what to do. It was either pull me into the chaos or keep me safe in school, and I was safe in school. But I heard through a friend that plane flew into the building and they knew my father worked there. So I was didn't know what the heck that meant. Like, what do you mean a plane flew into the building? It just sounded so absurd.
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18: I hope through other people sharing their stories, sharing their vulnerability, it offers a light ray of hope that this person can do it. Maybe I can do it.
17: 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Tanya J. Powers, Fox News.
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19: 92.5 Fox News. Right all along. Saturday, September 5th, 2026. I'm Jessica Rosenthal. Democratic infighting, GOP messaging. It was a bit of a chaotic week in Congress as members prepared a campaign for midterms.
24: If you were going to vote with the other side, you would inform the leadership. Well, Jared Golden and Marie Glusenkamp-Perez did not do that.
19: And too much screen time. HHS says the dangers to your kids are real, what screen exposure is doing to developing minds.
25: There's a window of opportunity to develop those social skills in young ages. And so what we are seeing from the research is that that has been thwarted.
19: This is the Fox News Rundown from Washington. This week, the House came back from a long break. Two Democrats voted for a Republican rule, prompting the ire of party leaders. Republicans forced votes on condemning socialism, with Speaker Mike Johnson promising from the outset a busy week of such messaging bills.
26: Republicans are here to work. We have a lot more left to do. We're going to keep demonstrating to the American people every day that their priorities are our priorities. We have very important legislation. Tomorrow, I'll highlight one of those. We are going to bring a constitutional amendment. It is a bill to amend the U.S. Constitution to ensure that the U.S. Supreme Court remains composed of only 9 justices.
19: That amendment did not pass. Now, though, the House is out on another Labor Day break, likely back again briefly mid-month, then out again through the midterms.
27: I think people in both parties want to be in their districts campaigning right now.
19: Speaking of midterms, House Minority Leader Hakeem Jeffries was asked if he becomes Speaker soon, what are his legislative or investigative priorities?
28: Well, we're focused on winning the election and making the case to the American people in 63 days, I believe, that in order to move this country in a different direction, in order to actually focus on the issues that matter, in order to begin to end this national nightmare, we've got to fire the Republicans who are currently in charge.
19: The House did manage to pass a continuing resolution funding the government through mid-December. The Senate had already voted to do that, so
0: we are avoiding a government shutdown during an election.
24: Remember, you and I talked earlier this year, and I was pretty insistent that there was going to be a government shutdown.
0: Fox News Chief Congressional Correspondent Chad Pergram.
24: I gave you a lot of facts and figures and reasons why there would be, and then magically out of nowhere, the Senate put together a bill that simply just renewed all funding at current levels through December 11th. And lo and behold, it passed with an overwhelming bipartisan majority. This was in early August, and the House took that up just a couple of days ago. So guess what? No government shutdown on the 1st of October, the end of the start of the government's fiscal year. So that's been put to bed. I think they want to see which party wins the midterms or wins the House and Senate, and then they'll come back and fight about this then. In fact, I could see a scenario that they might even just do another CR to put it into the new Congress anyway. So maybe they continue the current rate of funding until, you know, early next year. Democrats would like that because then, you know, if they have either the House or Senate or both, they probably have some sway and then can put, put their mark on those bills and emphasize their spending priorities. And some conservatives probably like that because when you do a CR, a continuing resolution, by definition, all that does is renew the current spending at the current levels. So what that means is that's kind of sort of a cut. You know, you're not actually, you know, putting new money up. So I think that that's why we might be in that posture come December, Jess.
0: And I was a little confused this week about the House coming back at all this month or even before midterms because everyone's campaigning. I know the Senate's back, what, the 14th? Does the House come back at all?
24: Well, the House comes back. There's a little bit of a schedule here. I was told by someone very senior that they did not think and did not plan for the House to come back, period. But if they put it out this week, right now, when the House was scheduled to come back on the 31st of August, which was a little strange prior to Labor Day, what we're watching for is what the Senate does. Now, there's a couple of things the Senate does or could do. One thing is a budget resolution, which the House has already passed. This is a framework, and they would use this to fund the war in Iran. They would use this to restock the military, maybe do some other, you know, priorities on the Republican side of the aisle just before the midterms. That's probably unlikely. I think that there's pretty scant chance of that. But the other two things we're watching is that there is locked in on Tuesday, September 15th, a test vote on this bill to develop a framework to regulate cryptocurrency. That's a big deal. We don't know that they're there yet. It has the support of the president, but just the fact that that is locked in is significant. And later in the month, probably sometime before the end of the month, this is not as concrete, but it is the general plan. Is a vote on, you know, this college sports bill. That has gotten even more attention in the past couple of days, because they're pretty close on that bill. They need to get 60 votes. The president is big time supporting this. He's conscripted Nick Saban, the legendary Alabama coach, to come in and push the Senate to pass this bill. And then what you've had is this ruling in Louisiana where you had players who actually suited up in the preseason for NFL teams. And they didn't make the team. They were cut. Their NFL contracts were terminated. These were, you know, unsigned free agents or lower round draft picks. These weren't superstars. And so they've decided to go back to college, not to learn math or Shakespeare, but to play football. And so there is Daquan Wright, who played at Ole Miss last year. Well, Lane Kiffin, who was the head coach at Ole Miss, he defected late in the season. This was extraordinary, to LSU. And so the SEC said, if you're going to have this guy come and play, we're going to sue you. And so they sued, and then the SEC lost in court. And it's very possible that he's going to be on the roster at LSU. And I should note, who are two of the biggest advocates for LSU in the Congress? The Speaker of the House, Mike Johnson, and Steve Scalise, the House Majority Leader. And in fact, when the House tried to do a more narrow bill that they had to pull off the floor last December, and then they tried again in February and had to pull that off the floor, I had talked to Hakeem Jeffries, the Democratic leader, and he dismissed that bill. A lot of Democrats don't like this, and members of the Congressional Black Caucus don't like these bills anyway. But he described that piece of legislation back then as the Lane Kiffin Protection Act. So, you know, this whole issue runs right through, you know, the state of Louisiana and right through the speaker's suite at the Capitol.
0: Wait, but Chad, tell us a little bit more about this, because we're seeing this argument or this debate over when you get cut from pro football, going mm-hmm. back on the college roster. How will Congress in the sports legislation Will they touch that issue at all?
24: Yes, absolutely. Now, some of this had changed because of COVID and how many years of eligibility you have. And that's why you have 27-year-old, 28-year-old people playing in college right now, you know, that started some years ago because they got to sit out a year, then they got another, you know, it's very complicated. So this would give you 5 years of eligibility in a 5-year period, end of story. That's it. You know, there's no red shirt freshman anymore. You know, the guy who's going to be the quarterback in about 2 or 3 years. So I think that's significant. But the bigger thing here is just the influx of money in college sports. And the biggest issue that they tried to work out was NIL, name, image, and likeness. And so they finally put

0: more money than others, Ohio State, right. LSU, a few others. And certainly a lot of that money is going to come from, certainly football, a little bit of basketball, but they hope that that would preserve sports like volleyball or track and field or lacrosse or what have you. And the concern was if Congress does not act soon, some of those sports are going to go completely away. Women's sports, especially Olympic type sports, and at the football level, because some of these other schools, even though they're Division One, these mid majors as they sometimes call them, or even small Division One schools, they will completely evaporate, and you'll be down to about 50 football programs. You'll have remnants of the old Pac-12 that has a lot in the Big Ten now. You have the Big Ten. You have the SEC, certainly. You have some in the ACC, and you'll probably have what is now the Big 12 and a couple others. It's serious. And the fact that the NCAA has been unable to react to this and has failed to regulate is why they have asked for several years now the Congress to intervene.
1: Let's move on to this. Tell us about this fight between House Minority Leader Jeffries and really other Democratic leaders, too. And those, they say, and did, vote with Republicans, for the rule that allowed several bills to get to the floor? This was Jared Golden of Maine and MGP, as she's called, Marie Glusenkamp-Perez.
0: Yes, Marie Glusenkamp-Perez from Washington State. That's right. So here's what happened. I'm going to take you down the rabbit hole, and then I'm going to try to make this as simple as possible. Almost every piece of legislation that comes to the floor in the House needs what's called a rule. The rule is you agree upon the rules, how you're going to debate the bill, how many amendments, if any, are going to be in the bill, etc. If you don't approve the rule, you can't bring the bill to the floor. Now, on very, very, very rare occasions, does the minority party ever help the majority party? This is the responsibility of the minority party. And you might remember of the majority party, I should say. And you might remember back to our conversation when we were talking about why I was so convinced that there was going to be a government shutdown. I cited the number of rule votes that have failed under the speakership of Mike Johnson, a stunning record. If you compare it, he had lost 11 compared to 9 in the past 30 years. It was just staggering, since he's been speaker, not even 3 years. And so on rare occasions, does the minority help the other side, unless it's something like, yeah, we really need to pass this and we're going to help? Well, certainly what you do at the very least, and this is kind of the wink and nod up here on Capitol Hill, is that if you were going to vote with the other side, you would inform the leadership. Well, Jared Golden and Marie Glusenkamp-Perez did not do that. In fact, you had Democrats who were seething because it unlocked the floor for Republicans to pass, items on their agenda. In fact, they wouldn't have been able to pass the rule were it not for those two Democrats who defected. In fact, Marie Glusenkamp-Perez was testifying a couple of days later at the Rules Committee, which is where rules come from for the House floor. And Jim McGovern of Massachusetts, who is the top Democrat on that committee, actually turned around in his chair and sat with his back to her while she spoke. So Hakeem Jeffries, has intervened. He did send out a pretty harsh statement saying that he called this a significant breach of trust. I asked him, if this is, just the fact that he had to send out a statement, does that say something about his leadership? And he said, well, my statement speaks for itself. He didn't speak in English. He spoke in Latin, by the way, when he responded to me. But let me compare this to Nancy Pelosi when she was the Democratic leader, or better yet, Speaker of the House. No letter, no statement would ever have to be sent under Nancy Pelosi.
1: Right.
0: Her power was implied. And so some people are wondering here with Hakeem Jeffries, admittedly, this is tough, but if he is going to be potentially the speaker, if they win the majority, what happens? Is he trying to flex his muscles now and get everybody in line? Okay. Is it just the fact that he needs to flex his muscles? Is that a problem? Or, and now he might have backed himself into a corner because he had a brief conversation with Golden. He had a conversation with Glusenkamp-Perez, a longer conversation, thinks they're on the same page now. But the fact that maybe there's been no discipline meted out, that could be a problem. Here's the other problem. Democrats, if they're going to win the House, they need to have Marie Glusenkamp-Perez. She is one of the most conservative Democrats in the House. She has won not once, but twice now, Jessica, a ruby red district in Washington State that I think if it was any other Democrat running, they couldn't win. And the idea that she's able to defy political gravity in that district is significant. And so if you tick her off too much, well, you need her in the Democratic fold. Jeffries needs her vote to become speaker. But guess what? And I don't think that this is as Machiavellian as I might suggest here, but just, some food for thought. Her fighting with the leadership on this is actually good for her.

0: back home.
1: Tell us about some of these messaging bills that did come to the floor because of them, condemning socialism. I know separately we had this vote on capping the Supreme Court at 9 justices. There were quite a few, I guess they call them messaging bills.
0: Yes,
1: was this
0: because
1: Republicans trying to get people on the record, you know, with the Democratic Socialist stated agenda?
0: Oh, yes. You know, trying to get moderate Democrats to say, oh, you voted for that? Oh, how dare you? You know, and then they turn that around in an ad that they run this fall somewhere. Yes, that's exactly what that was about. You support socialism. They also made it very hard for some Democrats to vote for that because they wanted to get them on the record, even though they didn't believe that, because in the bill was, guess what, the Save America Act, which is the bill that would help or mandate that you prove that you're a citizen in order to vote. And that's the touchstone of the Republican agenda that they can't get through the Senate. And so that was trying to make things pretty difficult for people about how to vote. And maybe it was a good vote politically for Glusenkamp, Perez, and Golden. You know, there was a bill, let's get specific here, away from some of the messaging. There was a bill that dealt with the lobster industry, which is critical to Golden's district in Maine, and he spoke about that on the floor. And that was unlocked because of that vote. And so I think that's significant there. Now, he's retiring. That's a district that's in play this fall. We'll see if the Democrats are able to hold it. But just the fact that, you know, he was probably on more firm footing because he could say, this is something that is important to my district. It deals with the lobster industry. X number of people have lobster licenses in the state of Maine. I got to be for this, and said as much on the floor.
1: It sounds like what Lindsey Graham had been pushing for, the Russia sanctions package. What's happening with that? It doesn't look good.
0: Nothing yet. I mean, the House was here for a week, and the problem is on the Democratic side of the aisle. You know, it used to be kind of reversed here that, you know, Democrats, they were the best friends with Volodymyr Zelensky, the leader in Ukraine, and he came and actually sat in the Senate chamber some weeks ago when they passed that bill in the Senate. I thought that was significant, and they got it through. I think the fact that Lindsey Graham passed away, had secured this deal just before his death. A lot of members on both sides of the aisle, they thought it was the right thing to do, but said, we want to do this in honor Lindsey Graham. And this is something that President Trump came around to at that point. But then here's what happened in the House. The House Democrats are so infuriated by the president and the tariffs, specifically now with Canada. You have Greg Meeks, who's the top Democrat on the Foreign Affairs Committee from New York City, who is adamantly opposed to this because they think that, you know, the president is already doing a lot of things with tariffs, specifically with Canada, a friend and ally that they really don't like. And they're like, what possible things could he do now if we give him carte blanche to continue with tariffs? And so that has not worked out in the House. And that is very doubtful that that comes back up, as I say, even if the House is able to consider some stuff later this month.
1: And just really quick before I let you go, Chad, is Senator McConnell expected back in this month?
0: I have a crystal ball. But you know what, Jess? Crystal ball has been in the shop. It's got a bad fuse. They can't get the part in, probably because of tariffs, frankly. And so when you ask me this question, I don't know. That is a good question. And everybody on Monday, the 14th, will be waiting to see if Mitch McConnell returns to the Senate.
1: I know Oversight Committee Chairman James Comer was asked about that, and he said he was expecting to see him, I believe. So I guess we will.
0: We don't know. Nobody really knows. You're right.
1: Chad Fergrum, thank you.
0: Thank you.

0: I love this place. I've been surfing here since I was a kid. Now, seeing my grandson out on the water, it means everything to me. Watching him and taking in the blue waves, the sea breeze, the blurry horizon.
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6: I'm Tanya J. Powers, and these are the stories of 9/11. Patriotic music gripped the U.S. after 9/11 with one standout song from Grammy winner Lee Greenwood.
7: USA, I will say that as a phrase, God Bless USA, was played everywhere on every radio station. And then I toured for the next year and a half with lots of events with Barbara Bush and the president, W, because we were chasing terrorism. The military signed up. We went after them.
6: He performed at one of the first sporting events held after the attacks.
7: I'm standing on the track, and there's 250,000 people that have come to see the first NASCAR race. So I'm about ready to sing the national anthem, not God Bless USA. And the director puts his hand up and says, wait. And then the Jumbotron in the center of the field switches to Tom Brokaw on NBC. And you can see behind Tom, the bombs are falling in Baghdad. And the headline was, America Strikes Back. And he said, sing.
6: Tanya J. Powers, Fox News.
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12: Here's a look inside the Beltway. I'm Jeff Manasso. Construction on a White House ballroom can continue following a divided decision from the U.S. Supreme Court. The court lifting a lower court's order that halted construction on a $400 million ballroom project. It's a temporary win for President Trump, who says the ballroom is needed for national security because the project includes a military and security facility. Lower courts have found the project is likely illegal without approval from Congress. But an order from the U.S. Supreme Court says the group challenging the project, the National Trust for Historic Preservation, likely doesn't have the right to sue. Four justices, including Chief Justice John Roberts, joined a dissent arguing the demolition of the building's east wing and construction of a new ballroom is likely unlawful. President Trump says that more drug makers are signing on to a pledge to lower prescription prices. Nine medium pharmaceutical firms are agreeing to cut prices for U.S. patients as part of the president's most favored nations deal, with the president saying that price agreements have been made with more than a dozen drug makers over the past year, covering more than 90% of the pharmaceutical market. The president is touting falling drug prices as part of an affordability agenda ahead of the midterm elections. For the Fox News Rundown, I'm Jeff Manasso.

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0: I'm Chad Pergram with the Speaker's Lobby.
1: Antoinette, dainty queen with her quaint guillotine.
0: Well, it wasn't Antoinette's guillotine, nor was it quaint, but it was Philon Tamdoli's guillotine. U.S. Capitol Police arrested him recently after initially approaching him for parking in a permit-only spot by the Library of Congress. An affidavit says officers spotted the guillotine and approached Lee, who was sitting on the side of a platform attached to the truck. He had a 10-foot-tall guillotine in the truck bed. Lee then told officers, quote, he wasn't there for any specific reason and didn't have any issues with specific members of Congress. When asked by an officer if the guillotine was fully operational, Lee said, quote, yeah, it's the real deal, man. Capitol Police say an officer tapped on the blade section of the guillotine and confirmed that it was metal sharpened at an angle. Police charged Lee with a misdemeanor. They also said that investigators were going through the suspect's background to learn more about why he came to Washington, D.C. With the Speaker's Lobby, Chad Pergram, Fox News.

0: It seems like there's no escaping them. Screens are a part of our daily lives. But what is it doing to our kids? Excessive screen time is now at the center of a brand new advisory from the Health and Human Services Agency. They warn that screen overuse could be a major driver of a national youth health crisis. And the Office of the Surgeon General is also sounding the alarm, warning that some apps, video games, AI chatbots, and algorithms that are built for engagement could foster addiction-like behaviors in kids. So the question this leaves us is, where should parents draw the line?
1: We released the advisory in May, and it has gotten a lot of coverage because I think it touched the heart of so many people.
0: Dr. Stephanie Hieropoulos is the director of the National Health Communications and Principal Deputy Assistant Secretary for Health at HHS. She spoke to Aisha Hazni earlier this week on the Fox News Rundown.
1: We describe the domains over four areas: physical harm, cognitive, emotional behavior, and academic. And so the last Surgeon General talked about social media and mental health, but we said, you know, we need to pull it out. We know a lot more over the past few years with research, well-cited advisory that you can find on surgeongeneral.gov.
2: So let's talk about the harms, because, you know, we remember what happened during COVID and we know how COVID harmed our kids. They were so isolated. We see the way that, you know, a generation lacks social skills. Yeah. What is the evidence pointed towards in terms of actual harm to kids? What kind of harm are you seeing?
1: There's a window of opportunity to develop those social skills in young ages. And so what we are seeing from the research is that that has been thwarted because kids are either not interacting because they are so much online, and then they don't have the social skills, so they don't feel comfortable with interpersonal relationships, and then start looking for that connection with perhaps maybe even AI, a chatbot. So not sure which way was the causation of it, but you know, that causes major mental health issues that we're seeing: depression, anxiety, and possible suicide. Plus, what are they being exposed to online is really the big concern that we brought up in this advisory.
2: I think that was kind of part of the Meta lawsuit, right? And Meta just settled and is going to make some changes, going to pay up a lot of money. Not everybody is a fan, Steph, because the changes, like the daily limits that they're going to put in place now for younger people, only lasts a number of years. What's HHS's take on the Meta settlement?
1: You know, we had this symposium at HHS. We had three roundtables. We had researchers, some policymakers, some physicians, as well as advocates and educators. But we also had some tech companies that came and talked. Meta was one of them. And they talked about what they plan to do in the future. And, you know, I think it's a great step in the right direction. Mm-hmm. I'm happy that they have settled with the 52 attorney generals in the United States that had the class action lawsuit. You know, that hopefully that money will be used wisely by the states to help children where they're at with mental health. I know that they're still figuring that out. Whatever restrictions, listen, parents need the help to empower them with. It should be on the onus of the tech companies to do the right thing on the front end so parents can have that more control.
2: You know, your mom, although your kids are a little bit older, but I am not a mom yet, and I am really worried and frightened, I think, to have kids now in this world, because it is so hard. They want to be connected. Everybody has a cell phone or a tablet or a device of some sort. I see it with my nephews and my niece. You know, sometimes they're on it for hours. Maybe they shouldn't be. But you said, you know, parents had been told to monitor the screens, the screen usage, the put in limits. And that's really great advice, but it's incomplete, you said. So what tools would you give parents? And if you had, you know, younger kids today, how would you be letting them use screen time, and how would you be kind of watching over that?
1: Well, first of all, we put the 5Ds into the surgeongeneral.gov, where you can find the on the website. The 5Ds, the toolkit for parents, is discuss immediate plan, right? So everyone's on the same page. This is for, obviously, the adolescents and kids. That, but then the very young, I think that you need to delay any screen use for as long as possible, because the interactive screens can affect the brain development with memory, attention, academics, the ability for literacy. So those have been
2: shown. Some other way to keep them busy.
1: Absolutely.
2: When you need to get your stuff done at home.
1: Delay.
2: Don't just give them a laptop or an
1: iPad.
2: They're
1: and from there's a National Institute of Health division called Schreiber, National Institute of Children's Health and Development. They have ongoing studies right now with their behavioral health analysis. And they say that if you, the later you give a one-on-one tablet, the better. You have less tantrums when you try to take it away. And if you give them a book, you're going to have less of a tantrum when you take away a book, for instance. So there's a lot of evidence that, you know, feel confident in your parenting, even if you've already given a tablet and you feel like you don't have the power to take away, you do. And it will take maybe a couple weeks of them having a little detox off of it. But then eventually, if you divert them to fun things like arts and crafts or a sport or doing something fun outside or doing something together like learning how to cook a meal, those kids will be happy off of the screens eventually. It's just, I worry when I see people at restaurants and they just have like a 2 or 3 year old a tablet so close to their eyes and they're zoned out and they're not learning or listening to what we're saying. That's a problem, and it can cause some myopia, which is nearsightedness, because the screen is too close and you're not giving your eyes a break. So there are things you could do. Make sure that your children go outdoors 1 to 2 hours a day to get sunlight in their eyes, that they are taking breaks from screens when if they're doing homework, that they should look 20 feet away at least for 20 seconds every 20 minutes, the 20-20-20 rule. And that's for adults too. Look, everyone should be doing that. Go outside, touch grass, be in the real. Like, most of the joy in my life doesn't come from swiping or liking or getting a notification. It's being in the moment with the human being in front of you and enjoying friends and family, dancing, exercising, being in the real life in nature outside. And I can't express that enough. Secretary Kennedy has talked about this relentlessly, how he feels that we are missing out and screens are crowding out normal activities in our life.
2: And I'm cracking up a little bit because, number one, you nailed it. I mean, adults are, you know, we're victims too. So many times of the day I'm caught, you know, doom scrolling. But I'm also laughing because, you know, my dad, so grandpa, to my nephews, you know, is always on them about, you know, you got to limit your screen time because he's worried they're going to get glasses or going to, you know, they're going to miss out on their childhood. And now I get to take a clip of this and show it to him because he's right. And he can show that to my nephews.
1: Tell him to go on surgeongeneral.gov and read it. He'll get it. He'll get a kick out of it. Yeah.
2: Because the nephews didn't, his grandkids didn't believe it. I think this is a conversation that's not going to go away for a very long time. You know, Congress has been very slow in dealing with, the effects of social media. And it's nice to see an agency sort of giving some attention to this, because everyone is dealing with this every single day. Everywhere you look, everybody's glued to a screen.
1: And, you know, states are leading on this right now, with over 40 states that have some form of limiting access to cell phones during school or banning it altogether. So this is just the beginning of the conversation, and there will be action items that come out of that. But one of the action items that we did announce was the magic tablet. And this is a children's
2: a book
1: that's Yes, that you can read to your kid. Get off screens, get on a book. You could download it, though, off of surgeongeneral.gov for the public. And we thought it was so fun because little Eleanor wanted to be a content creator, but her parents wouldn't let her have a tablet. So she figured out that the magic light inside of her with creativity and all the adventures she had because she wasn't given a tablet with her and her little brother. And so it was just really neat. Sometimes the greatest adventures begin when you put the screen down, look up, and live real life. And so I encourage everyone to read this to their children, The Magic Tablet. There's lessons for parents in there, too.
2: We had the magic school bus, and now they have the magic tablet. Thank you so much. It was so great to see you, Dr. Stephanie Herodopoulos. Appreciate it.
1: Oh, the pleasure was all mine.
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14: Fox News. I'm Deborah Valentine. A juror holdout causing a mistrial Friday in the trial of Lindsay Clancy in the triple murder trial of her three young children. Fox's Brian Yenis reports from Plymouth, Massachusetts.
15: District Attorney Tim Cruz said this trial was not about the mental health care system. It was about the cruel and calculated murder of three children.
16: Our priority has always been to fight for Cora, for Dawson, and for Callan.
14: A retrial is a possibility. A status hearing is planned September 29th. The U.S. Labor Department reports employers added a surprising number of jobs in August. President Trump comments.
17: They announced 162,000 jobs, new jobs, which was about five times more than the projection.
14: The unemployment rate stayed at 4.1%. 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

0: Here's a look outside the Beltway. I'm Tanya J. Powers. The owner of an Oklahoma marijuana extraction facility faces murder charges after an explosion killed two of his employees. Ryan Bassam is free on $2 million bond. Prosecutors say the workers were illegally making hazardous chemicals when the explosion happened. A fire marshal said he had ordered the business to cease operations the week before the blast after a failed inspection. A new California law, which would go into effect in January, bars social media platforms from using what some experts consider to be addictive features for users under 16, including infinite scroll, autoplay, and algorithms. The ban would apply to social media platforms like Instagram, TikTok, Snapchat, and YouTube. It also establishes an independent advisory commission to monitor the evolving platforms and the features they offer kids. And many in Florida's Jewish community are condemning a Nazi flag displayed at the Kia Center Arena in Orlando. Outrage erupted after a boxing event last weekend in which an audience member held up a flag featuring a swastika. The display of the Nazi symbol appeared to be in support of Paul Miller, a fighter known as Gypsy Crusader. He was fighting a Jewish opponent at the time. A statement from the Kia Center said in part, Orlando venues condemn all forms of hate speech, discrimination, racism, and anti-Semitism. For the Fox News Rundown, I'm Tanya J. Powers.
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2: The team of Serena and Venus Williams fell short in their return to doubles action at the U.S. Open Friday, losing in a match tiebreaker to the team of Hao-Ching Chan and Maya Joint. Meanwhile, defending singles champs Aryna Sabalenka and Carlos Alcaraz cruised to third-round victories to advance. In Major League Baseball Friday, the Brewers beat the Reds 10-7, the Braves with a 5-4 win over the Phillies, the Cubs defeated the Marlins 6-1, and the Guardians took both games of a doubleheader against the Tigers in walk-off fashion, winning Game 1 7-6 and Game 2 4-3 in 10 innings. That's your sports on the Fox News Rundown. Tony Genualdo, Fox News.

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0: that'll do it for this edition of the Fox News Rundown from Washington. Tomorrow we speak with Josh Rultenberg about his book, Draw the Line in Ohio, How One State's Fight for Fair Maps Explains Gerrymandering in America, and how the redistricting fight is reshaping American politics. I'm Jessica Rosenthal. Thanks for listening to the Fox News Rundown from Washington.
1: 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It appears by its own numbers, the U.S. government seems insolvent. 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
4: Talking in Ukraine, I'm Ted Lindner, Fox News. U.S. Envoy Steve Witkoff and Jared Kushner in Kyiv today for their first official visit to Ukraine as part of a renewed push to end the war with Russia. The trip follows more than 3 hours of talks with Russian President Vladimir Putin in Moscow Saturday that ended without any major breakthrough. Ukrainian President Volodymyr Zelensky says his government's ready for a constructive discussion, calling for peace and security guarantees. The diplomacy comes even after Russia and Ukraine continue to trade deadly drone attacks. Lindsey Clancy returning to a state-run psychiatric facility in Massachusetts Saturday, after her case was declared a mistrial. Jurors were unable to reach a unanimous verdict. A new hearing is set for the end of the month, September 29th, where the district attorney must decide whether to retry or drop the case. Hawaii set to be battered by another hurricane. Fox Weather's Adam Klotz has the latest on Hurricane Lowell.
5: Currently a Category 3 with winds at 125 miles an hour, quite a ways from the Hawaiian Islands right now. It is about to make a turn, move due north, and really approach those islands as you get into really Monday into Tuesday morning. You are going to see those winds really beginning to hit the islands and bringing a whole lot of wave energy as well. It is weakening as it makes that move, but still a strong storm, 110 miles an hour with those winds as of Tuesday morning. So we'll be tracking that. But that is one of several storms across a very active Pacific. Carina further off towards the east. You got Marie. And then still just more activity where these ultimately could become storms. This is all kind of El Nino related. The Pacific a lot warmer this time.
4: Hawaii Governor Josh Green has declared a state of emergency. The state's already been impacted by Hurricane Lala and Tropical Storm Mokay last month. And Rome has declared a red zone around the Colosseum after fireworks fired at police injured several officers. The area now has around-the-clock police and military presence amid concerns about crime and drug dealing. 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
18: November 1877. Before this moment, the world went silent the second a person stopped speaking. It was just a matter of life. Every note ever sung and every word ever spoken was finite. But inside a cluttered laboratory in Menlo Park, New Jersey, the wizard was working to change that. Thomas Edison had already invented the light bulb, but now he wanted to capture sound. On November 21st, 1871, Edison announced a machine that defied the laws of nature, the phonograph. By turning a hand crank, he etched sound waves into a piece of tin foil. When he spoke, Mary had a little lamb, into that machine, it spoke back. The public was stunned. Some called it witchcraft. Others called it the end of privacy. For the first time, the sound of music, speech, and history were suddenly frozen in metal. Edison's phonograph killed the silence of the grave, turning the voices of the living and the archives of history. Paul Israel is the director and general editor of the Thomas A. Edison Papers at Rutgers University. He joined Tanya J. Powers of Fox News Radio.
8: Interestingly, the phonograph is the one invention that is truly Edison's. I mean, nobody else had done this before. And so Edison was working on trying to improve telephone technology for Western Union. And he was a telegraph operator, so he thought about recording messages. And that's how the phonograph arose, Edison trying to figure out how would I record a telephone message. And then in November, he comes up with this idea, instead of using waxed paper, he comes up with the idea of using tinfoil and wrapping it around a cylinder. And at the end of the month, he gives a drawing to the guy who heads his machine shop, a guy named John Cruzy. And Cruzy spends the end of November and the first few days of December building this thing. And it's ready on December 6th. And he takes it over to Edison, and they gather around the bench, and it works. And it works much better than they thought it would. And so this is one of those, you know, so eureka moment inventions that don't actually happen very often.
19: It seems very simple, and you're kind of like, well, why didn't we think of this before? But at that time, this was huge.
8: It's extraordinarily simple. Basically, a cylinder with a crank, there's a little needle attached to a diaphragm. As you speak into it, the sound waves press on the needle and cause an indentation in the tinfoil, and then you bring it back to the beginning and you play it the same way, but this time the needle impressions are pressing against the diaphragm and they've got a horn to amplify the sound. That's it. That's how simple it is. And we don't think about it today, but really, until the mid-1920s, so almost 50 years, in what was 50 years of sound recording, it was all done acoustically. There was no electric or electronic recording going on. That's how simple it was.
19: I think if you ask most people, what do you know about Thomas Edison? First of all, it will be this, that he invented this. The other thing would probably be the answer to the trivia question of what they said into the mouthpiece. the nursery rhyme. Tell me about
8: right.
19: that, because that's one of the things that immediately, if literally pressed me on this, I'd be like, oh, it's the Mary Had a Little Lamb thing. Tell me about that.
8: Yes. So Edison had two small children at this point, and so I guess he had nursery rhymes on his mind. And so when he first tries it out, the first thing he tries, Mary Had a Little Lamb, the first word spoken into the phonograph and then repeated for others to hear.
19: So when he did this in 1877, this made quite the splash. How did the public react to this?
8: So on December 6th, they complete the first tinfoil phonograph. The next day, Edison and his partner, Charles Batchelor, who's his primary assistant, go into New York to the offices of Scientific American. And it's a remarkable event. Edison came into the offices, placed this little machine on a desk, turned a crank, and the machine introduced itself. But it's that initial wonder that becomes the way in which everybody responds to this thing. This is when Edison becomes the Wizard of Menlo Park because of the phonograph. Other headlines call him the inventor of the age, the Napoleon of invention. And so Edison suddenly becomes this figure who becomes really well known, and not just in the United States. The phonograph goes over to Europe. There are articles there. Edison talks in one letter about how many letters he's getting each day, a variety of things, from people asking for money to giving suggestions for what to do with the phonograph. There are other people saying, you know, I've got this young lady who I want to marry. Can you help me make an invention so that I can earn enough money to marry her? Right. Suddenly, he's well known throughout the country. He is invited to the White House and to Congress to demonstrate the phonograph. And this changes his life enormously. I mean, this is why Edison becomes Edison and is able to go on to have the subsequent success that he has.
19: How did the ability to freeze sound change the way Americans viewed time and memory and their own mortality?
8: This is one of the things that Edison says almost immediately about the phonograph, that it will capture the voices of the departed, right? And you can listen to them again. And so there was this sense that began to emerge that the phonograph enabled people to live on in a physical sense, right, through their sound recordings that had not been true before. Different kind of memory of an individual. And then, of course, later on with motion pictures, which Edison was also involved in, then also physical remembrance of people. But the idea of the phonograph as something that could capture the voice of loved ones was certainly one of the first things that people thought about when this new invention arose. But there were other things that people thought about as well. So, for example, there were newspaper articles talking about how, oh, this will prevent us from ever having private conversations again because people can record them. Sound familiar?
19: It does. Everything old is new again. This is a fascinating look into what that time period was actually like and how exciting it must have been to have witnessed all of this at that point in America's history. I really appreciate you spending some time with me today and telling me about this.
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1: We will never forget.
2: I'm Tanya J. Powers, and these are the stories of 9/11. Frank Siller's brother, Stephen, a New York City firefighter, was headed home after finishing his shift in Brooklyn on the morning of 9/11.
3: He is on the radio scanner because he was on his way home, as I said, to play golf with us. And he hears that the North Tower was hit and turns his truck around, goes back to his firehouse.
2: There, he did what hundreds of other first responders did that day, answered the call.
3: He gets his gear, puts it in the back of his truck, drives to the mouth the Brooklyn Battery Tunnel. You can't drive into New York. Cars abandoned all throughout the whole tunnel. Mm-hmm. He puts his gear on and runs into the tunnel, you know, 60 pounds of fire gear. And that tunnel's almost 2 miles long, goes up West Street into what we believe to the South Tower, because that's where other squad members were recovered. And while going up those stairs and saving people, he gave up his life.
2: The Tunnel to Towers Foundation was created to honor his sacrifice, and it now supports military veterans, first responders, and their families. Tanya J. Powers, Fox News.
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9: By the turn of the 20th century, the American economy was no longer a collection of small shopkeepers. It was an empire of giants. And at the top of the pyramid sat Standard Oil, a colossus that controlled 90% of the nation's refining capacity. Its creator, John D. Rockefeller, had built a machine of unparalleled efficiency, but in the process, he had strangled the competition and bent the railroads to his will. For years, muckraking journalists and outraged politicians had argued that Standard Oil was not just a business, it was a state within a state. In 1909, the federal government brought the hammer down, suing the company under the Sherman Antitrust Act. The case traveled all the way to the highest court in the land. On May 15, 1911, the U.S. Supreme Court delivered a landmark decision. Chief Justice Edward White announced that Standard Oil had crossed the line into an unreasonable monopoly. The court ordered the

0: behemoth to be dissolved within 6 months, breaking the giant into 34 independent companies. This was the birth of the rule of reason. The court declared that no corporation, no matter how successful, was above the public interest or the laws of fair play. The dissolution did not destroy Rockefeller's wealth. In fact, the resulting companies like Exxon and Mobil would become titans in their own right, but it fundamentally altered the architecture of American capitalism. It was the moment the nation decided that the power of the free market must be balanced by the strength of the law, ensuring that no single crown could ever govern the entirety of American commerce. The fall of Standard Oil remains a definitive chapter in our journey, the day the government proved that in America, the economy belongs to the competition, not just the conquerors. Chris Foster with more.
1: Daniel Yergin, Pulitzer Prize-winning author of The Prize, The Epic Quest for Oil, Money, and Power. He's vice chairman of S&P Global. He's the chairman of CERAWeek. That's an annual conference for the energy and tech industry they hold in Houston, also a historian. Let's go back to the 1870s, 1880s, and just talk about the start of Standard Oil and how quickly and how it became so dominant.
2: Standard Oil started off as a refining business in the late 1800s, and it was one of many, but it had very clever leadership led by John D. Rockefeller. And what they did is consolidated business after business until they had a virtual monopoly over the entire oil business in the United States. But of course, that oil business was not the gasoline business. It was a kerosene business. It was providing kerosene for lighting as an alternative to candles. And so John D. Rockefeller became the richest man in America as a lighting merchant, not as a gasoline merchant. It was called Standard because it delivered a standard quality that you could rely upon as opposed to having something that would burst into flames or would be damaging. That was the essence of Standard Oil.
1: Rockefeller, of course, would tell you that he was a brilliant businessman, and of course he was, but he was also accused of rigging the game. And in 1904, there's this book written by Ida Tarbell called The History of the Standard Oil Company, and her father had worked there. And talk about the impact of the book and just what it was that she found that sort of turned the tide with the public and eventually the Justice Department.
2: Ida Tarbell was one of America's first great women journalists, and she took on this scary job of writing a book about the most powerful corporation in America, but she was very motivated and she was determined to do it as a story. And she came away from it with great admiration for the company, but also with the sense that they never played with a level playing field, that they always had extra cards that they were playing.
1: What were some of those cards that, in the eyes of the law, tipped Standard Oil past just a well-run, successful company into something that was unreasonably powerful?
2: Well, Standard Oil was a modern corporation. They used all sorts of tactics to drive competitors out of business or force competitors to sell out to them. And one of them was they would call the good sweating. They would go into a city and they would drive down prices where they were losing money and the competitors were losing money, but they had the staying power and the competitors wouldn't. So they would use that good sweating to drive people out of business. They also had rebates that they got from the railroads because they moved much larger volumes. That's how oil moved at that time, largely on railroads from one area to another. And Standard Oil took advantage of its market power to negotiate these deals. So their competitors had to pay more to ship their product. And that was just another one of the ways that they forced their competitors to go out of business or sell out to them.
1: So eventually the Justice Department jumps in and says, no, you're breaking the law at this point. In 1911, the Supreme Court agrees.
2: There's a fellow who stands in there named Theodore Roosevelt, who had the nickname the Trust Buster. And he said that, you know, business combinations were good, but he said, like the Mississippi, they need levies. They need regulation to keep them honest from being uncompetitive. And there was this law called the Sherman Act about competition. And so the Justice Department started a suit and against it. It ran for 2 years of testimony in a federal court, 14,000 pages of testimony, and it came out in 2009 with bad news for Standard Oil. Standard Oil appealed the case, and it went to the U.S. Supreme Court, and the case sort of dragged on through the U.S. Supreme Court because along the way, two justices died and had to be replaced. But finally, on in a really humid Washington day of May 11th, 1911, Chief Justice delivered his remarks. It took about 50 minutes. People strained to hear because he was mumbling. But at the end, he said that Standard Oil was going to be broken up. It was a momentous decision. The Standard Oil executives were gathered at the headquarters at Standard Oil in New York at 26 Broadway, and they were following the teletype, which was reporting the news, and the news came through and kind of shock in the room. John D. Archbold, who was Rockefeller's successor and head of the company, looked at it, started whistling as he looked at the result, and then he said the immortal words, "Life is just one damn thing after another." And then he started whistling again, and Standard Oil was not going to be what it had been.
1: Yeah, so it was broken into pieces. How were the terms of the breakup decided?
2: Mainly, it was divided on geographics. But what was also interesting, as sometimes happens, value gets unlocked when companies are broken up. And Rockefeller's, the value of his ownership in these companies more than doubled as a result of the breakup, because all these companies now had individual valuations. And so at the end of the day, that as a result of the Standard Oil being broken up, John D. Rockefeller became an even richer man. In fact, Theodore Roosevelt, when he was running for president in 2012, mocked it all and said, you know, pretended he was John D. Rockefeller and said, "Good Lord, give me another dissolution so I can double my wealth again."
1: Now, is the comparison to Standard Oil overstated? Or has the law changed? Or is there just not the same anti-monopoly sentiment now?
2: Well, the breakup of Standard Oil still remains the most famous antitrust case in American history. And it, in a sense, it's the mother of all antitrust cases. You know, if you go through a merger today and you're an international company, you have to not only get approval in the United States from either the Justice Department or the Federal Trade Commission, you have to go to the European Union, you have to go to Japan, you even have to go to China to get permission to do that. And so antitrust continues to be a major element in sort of, call it global business. And in a sense, the spirit of that case that was decided in May of 1911 continues to be operative in the world of today.
1: Just the name Rockefeller is also synonymous with rich, richer than Rockefeller. They've got Rockefeller money. Talk about just his place in American history as an entrepreneur.
2: He was really a great businessman, a great entrepreneur. But of course, he also became a symbol of monopoly power. And people would talk about, scare people, that Standard Oil was the dragon and he was the dragon master. But he then, you know, set up these foundations afterwards really to kind of change the balance, change how we were seen. And of course, many decades since, Rockefeller Foundation has done great things for scientific innovation and education and so forth. But I think John D. Rockefeller still stands in American history as one of the greatest businessmen and business creators, one of the greatest upbuilders, but also a controversial figure because of antitrust and that case that was decided in May of 1911.
1: Daniel Yergin is the Pulitzer Prize-winning author of The Prize, The Epic Quest for Oil, Money and Power, Vice Chairman of S&P Global. He's the chairman of CERAWeek. That's an annual conference for the energy and tech industry they hold in Houston. Also a historian. Daniel, thanks.
3: More of the 250 most impactful moments next.
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7: Fox News, I'm Jack Callahan. Iran claims it has struck an unmanned U.S. vessel near the entrance to the Strait of Hormuz. Following the U.S. airstrikes on three Iranian oil tankers yesterday in response to Iranian missiles lobbed at two U.S. warships.
9: CENTCOM Commander Admiral Brad Cooper saying in a statement, let the message to the IRGC be clear. If you shoot at two of our ships, we will impose an even higher economic cost.
7: Fox's Trey Yanks, U.S. Envoy Steve Witkoff and Jared Kushner are in Kyiv to meet with Ukraine's President Zelensky today amid the new push for peace with Russia, a day after the envoys met with Russia's president in Moscow.
10: No breakthroughs were announced, but Putin's foreign policy advisor called the talks constructive and useful.
7: Fox's Jill Nadeau. The two sides have temporarily suspended attacks on the other's capital. 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
12: Welcome back to the 250 most impactful moments in American history.
13: May 23rd, 1934. The Depression-era dust was kicked up by a hail of bullets on a rural Louisiana road, signaling the end of rebel glamour and the start of a nationwide extermination. At the height of the Public Enemy era, larger-than-life outlaws ruled the American airwaves. Chief among them was John Dillinger, the charismatic bank robber who had captured the public's imagination and humiliated authorities along the way. But the federal government was losing its patience, and the crackdown began with two of Dillinger's most notorious contemporaries. For years, Bonnie Parker and Clyde Barrow had taunted the law, living on stolen cash and the horsepower of Ford V8s. But Texas Ranger Frank Hammer did not play the media's game. He waded in the brush, and in a matter of seconds, his posse pumped more than 100 rounds into the outlaw's car, leaving the Dillinger era with two fewer rebels. The death of Bonnie and Clyde was just the first domino in a bloody seven-month offensive against independent crime. J. Edgar Hoover's recently minted FBI was rewriting the rules of engagement, trading local jurisdictions for federal punch. Just 2 months later, on July 22nd, the robbery mogul and public enemy number one, John Dillinger, walked out of Chicago's Biograph Theater into a trap. A tip from a woman in red guided federal barrels, and Dillinger was dropped in the alley before he could even draw his pistol. Hoover deliberately shifted the narrative, turning Robin Hood folk heroes into dead desperados to make it clear that federal justice would catch up to every Midwestern runaway. By October, Charles Arthur Pretty Boy Floyd was cornered in an Ohio cornfield, shot down by agents as he tried to run into the trees. 1 month later, the deadliest man in the pack, George Babyface Nelson, met his end in an Illinois hailstorm, taking Special Agent Samuel P. Calley down with him in a mutual exchange of lead. Once the smoke cleared from the Midwest to the South, the cardboard boxes of criminals were replaced by cold Tobias slabs. The age of the celebrity bank robber was systematically erased. The 1934 gangland purge totally reconfigured the American justice system. It eradicated the romance of the regional bandit and launched the modern era of federal law enforcement. The arm of the central government would no longer stop at state lines, ensuring the law had the final word. Gernal Scott with more.
14: Mr. Bosnecker, New York Times bestseller, Texas Ranger, The Epic Life of Frank Hamer, the man who killed Bonnie and Clyde. John Bosnecker, thank you so much for your time. And let's talk about the Great Depression. And the people that most people will know by name, if you say them, Bonnie and Clyde, Bonnie Parker, Clyde Barrow, they were bank robbers, truly bad people. But people came to the word some may use is idolize, some people may use romanticize. But they were often seen as bad guys that people loved. What was the fascination with Bonnie and Clyde and others of that day like them?
15: Well, that's been a natural human inclination since the era of Robin Hood to take somebody who is what we might call today a common criminal and then adorn them with mythical and legendary attributes. And this is something that people tend to adorn criminals with, this kind of mythical halo around their heads. And this really happened in the Depression because people were out of work. They lost their homes to foreclosures. People often hated banks. And all of a sudden, these motorized bandits are rushing from one state to another, holding up banks. So a lot of people saw them as folk heroes. So it was really nothing new, but there was just more impetus during the Depression for people to hold up Bonnie and Clyde and John Dillinger as folk heroes.
14: Let's talk about a name that people should know and one that you've written about. That's Frank Hamer. Tell me a little bit about him.
15: Well, Hamer was the quintessential Westerner. He grew up in very, very simple circumstances, rural area in the Texas Hill Country. His father was a blacksmith. He had a sixth grade education. He admired the Native Americans and wanted to live like the Comanches lived in the Hill Country that he'd heard about as a boy. And so he once said he spent much of his early life in the outdoors, sleeping outdoors, was a very rugged person, an expert horseman. And these things all combined to make him, in my opinion, and what I pointed out in my book, the greatest American lawman of the 20th century. He killed 24 men in the line of duty, not including Bonnie and Clyde, was involved in more than 50 gun battles with outlaws, just took part in countless investigations. He led in an era of white supremacy. He personally saved 15 African Americans from lynch mobs between 1908 and about 1915. And during the 1920s, as a captain of the Texas Rangers, he led the fight against the Ku Klux Klan in Texas. He just didn't, and this was very unpopular, but he didn't care what people thought about him.
14: And you mentioned John Dillinger. Talk to me about what happened to him. He was shot dead outside a movie theater in Chicago.
15: Yeah, Dillinger had a much different upbringing than Hamer. He grew up in sort of a lower middle class background and became a famous bank robber. Dillinger supposedly said that Bonnie and Clyde gave bank robbers a bad name because Bonnie and Clyde generally robbed little gas stations, grocery stores. They did rob a few banks, whereas Dillinger was principally a bank robber. And eventually, J. Edgar Hoover was furious because the FBI agent who was assigned to work with Frank Hamer on the Bonnie and Clyde manhunt was pulled away and missed the final ambush of Bonnie and Clyde. This is something that enraged J. Edgar Hoover. So he had John Dillinger declared public enemy number one, which was a gross exaggeration. He was certainly a very dangerous and daring fugitive. But the FBI put in massive efforts to capture Dillinger. Finally, they got the madam of a bordello in Chicago to snitch him off, and they set up an ambush outside the Biograph Theater, a famous incident in gangster history. And Dillinger saw the FBI agents approaching, and he tried to run down an alley with his .45 automatic in his hand, and the FBI agents shot him dead.
14: When you get to a year like 1934 and all of these criminals, Bonnie and Clyde, John Dillinger, Pretty Boy Floyd, Babyface Nelson, were all killed, how did that change what the FBI would soon become and even is to this day?
15: The activities of these outlaws really emphasize the need for coordination between law enforcement, state, federal, and local. And so Hoover, who was probably the most bizarre character in at least the 20th century United States. He had incredible power, but he was jealous. just hated people that took away the spotlight from him. But the things that he did that were good was to the use of communications, long distance telephone, fingerprints, photographs, all these things were not used just by Hoover, but he facilitated the professionalization of law enforcement during the 1930s. And he was in charge of the FBI for almost 50 years, from 1920 up through about 1970, I should say. So the actions of these interstate bandits really forced the FBI into becoming a modern agency. Initially, to be a member of the FBI, you had to either be an accountant or a lawyer. The problem is, accountants and lawyers weren't gunfighters. And Hoover recognized this early on, and he started recruiting what he called the cowboys, most of whom were Texas lawmen, former Texas Rangers, who knew how to track, they knew how to shake down informants, they knew all the ins and outs of criminal investigation, and they knew how to fight. And so these kinds of guys were the ones that were took part in some of the gun battles, including Charlie Winstead, who shot and killed John Dillinger in Chicago. He had been a Texas lawman, one of these so-called cowboys.
14: John Bosnecker is a New York Times bestseller, Texas Ranger, The Epic Life of Frank Hamer, The Man Who Killed Bonnie and Clyde. John Bosnecker, thank you so much for your time and going through this very important time in history.
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22: I'm Tanya J. Powers, and these are the stories of 9/11. Peter Bitwinski grew up watching the Twin Towers being built thanks to trips to Lower Manhattan with his grandmother. His career with the Port Authority of New York and New Jersey placed him in his office in the World Trade Center's North Tower on 9/11 when American Airlines Flight 11 crashed into it, knocking him onto his desk.
23: The tower was not knocked down by the plane. It was violently moving back and forth, and that's what I was hearing, the sound of crunching steel of the building moving.
22: He and nine fellow employees carried their wheelchair-bound co-worker, John, down 69 flights.
23: With their help, unstrapped him, got him into the evac chair, strapped him there, and down the staircase we go.
22: They got out just in time, taking shelter in a school where they felt safe.
23: Closed the door, looked through the glass window, and it got like gray and very gray and pitch black, and that was our tower, the North Tower, collapsing.
22: Tanya J. Powers, Fox News.
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12: Welcome back to the 250 most impactful moments in American history.
27: By January 1991, Saddam Hussein's Iraqi forces had overrun Kuwait, swallowing up one of the world's critical oil supply hubs and threatening the balance of the Middle East by force. When the dictator ignored all deadlines to retreat, President George H.W. Bush formed a massive global alliance and prepared to unleash an unprecedented wave of American military power.
28: I have a statement by the President of the United States. The liberation of Kuwait has begun. In conjunction with the forces of our coalition partners, the United States has moved under the codename Operation Desert Storm to enforce the mandates of the United Nations Security Council. As of 7 o'clock p.m. Eastern Standard Time, Operation Desert Storm forces were engaging targets in Kuwait and Iraq.
27: The opening blows immediately redefined the nation's Cold War footing. For weeks, television feeds broadcast tracer fire burning the Baghdad skyline as smart bombs and stealth fighters systemically dismantled Iraq's infrastructure from the air. When the order finally came to move in on the ground, American and Allied armored divisions executed a sweeping flank through the open desert, cutting off the retreat and collapsing Saddam's infantry lines. Once the severe land assault commenced, the entire ground campaign was crushed and completely over in just 100 hours. In merely 4 days of land fighting, a combat force predicted to encounter weeks of bloody deadlock shatter the world's fourth largest army. The defeated invaders retreated by torching over 700 oil wells, turning the sunlit desert into an apocalyptic hellscape of black smoke and fiery geysers. Yet with the ongoing and lingering ghosts from the War of Vietnam, the liberation of Kuwait helped begin the process of restoring public faith in the armed forces with a display of logistical dominance. President Bush secured the sovereign border at a stunning pace, suffering a fraction of the casualties that strategists had anxiously anticipated. Operation Desert Storm completely altered America's standing on the globe. It positioned the United States as the sole unchallenged hyperpower entering a new decade, while forcing a permanent tense military presence in the Persian Gulf. The sheer brevity of this 100-hour triumph shifted the country's expectations of conflict, leaving a lasting legacy that the Pentagon could leverage high-tech dominance to secure an overwhelming and total victory in less than 5 days. Jessica Rosenthal with more.
5: Former White House spokesman Marlon Fitzwater served under Presidents Reagan, George H.W. Bush, and the first year of President Clinton's term. Marlon, thank you so much for joining us. Take us back to the Iraqi invasion of Kuwait. How disruptive was this to the world order at the time?
6: Well, first of all, it was in the beginning of August when Saddam Hussein invaded Kuwait. Saddam Hussein had been threatening America for several months. He claimed he had a million-man army and he was going to attack us and there were going to be all kinds of terrible things happen. So we were kind of prepared for it in that sense, that we knew something was up. In any case, once the president had received the briefing, first thing he did was immediately move to freeze all the assets of Iraq and America. The second thing was that he called the ambassador, our ambassador to the United Nations, Thomas Pickering, let him know that he could alert the National Security Council of the UN, the UN Security Council, to this invasion, and that we would be responding soon. Then he started calling his friends around the world leaders. President Bush, you'll recall, was ambassador to China, ambassador to the UN, director of the CIA, and he knew everybody. And he called the countries of the Middle East and countries around the world and all of them to tell them this was happened and that America was going to respond and we hoped that they would be supportive.
5: And what, roughly 6 months after this process, you had to brief everybody when the U.S. actually did respond. What was that like going up to the podium in the briefing room, January 16th?
6: Yes, that was the beginning of the ground war. And the ground war was after, of course, many bombs that had already been dropped on Baghdad and on various places in Iraq. And we had come away in pretty good shape. Saddam Hussein would be threatening his million-man army, and that never materialized. I think he had about 100,000 troops that went into Kuwait. And he was talked about the canals of oil that he was going to light on fire and burn up the American army, and none of that ever happened. So by the time we got to the ground war in January, you said January 16th, we were ready for final phases of the war and the ground effort. And the president said, I want full communications with this. And I said, well, I don't think that's going to be a problem because CNN, it's the new television network at the time, was going to carry it live when the first bombs dropped on Baghdad. And sure enough, we were all sitting in our television sets and we could see it happen.
5: What do you recall about the discussions about Saddam Hussein in particular?
6: Before this all started, before the invasion, there had been a lot of give and take really between Saddam Hussein and the United States, but mostly on Saddam's part. He was threatening us in all kinds of ways and telling us not to get involved and not to intrude. And then if he did, he would destroy us and destroy America. And so there was plenty of opportunity for us to develop a pretty sinister view of Saddam Hussein. And President Bush always called him Saddam Hussein. And I remember saying once, well, Mr. President, I think you pronounce it Saddam Hussein. And he just turned around and walked away. He never changed calling him Saddam. And I always thought it's because he thinks he's sadistic. And the words rhyme. So there was that battle starting before we ever got into the ground war. And plus, we learned then some of the things he had done. He killed a lot of people in his own country. He shot personally one of his generals that he didn't like. And of course, we heard from all the other countries around him, Saudi Arabia and other countries in the Gulf. And they all had terrible stories to tell about Saddam Hussein and what he was really like. So the animosity was mutual by the time we were ready to do the ground war, and everybody had a pretty low esteem for Saddam.
5: We think of it as a very quick war. What do you attribute to that and a decision not to continue on? because that was the discussion following this was why was Saddam Hussein left in power?
6: Well, it only took about 6 months. And that was one of the reasons why at the end we wanted to capture Saddam, but we didn't want to have to tear down Baghdad or bomb the whole world to get him. We had destroyed the army. They were all in retreat. The soldiers were all going home carrying white flags and doing everything they could to give themselves up. And Saddam went into hiding. It turned out he had gone out into the desert and had gone underground. And so it took us about another month or two, maybe a few weeks at least, before our military found him buried in a kind of a rat hole in the middle of the desert. I remember two of them went down in and got him and pulled him out, and he had dirt all over him and mud, and he'd been hiding down there since the end of the war, since his army had really disbanded. So that added to the total length of the process. But the war itself was so short. The whole thing really took place in about 6 months. That was enough time that people could absorb it. Once we knew Saddam Hussein had left Baghdad, was hiding in the desert, for us, it was basically over. It was just a matter of finding him. And then he was prosecuted and destroyed.
5: Marlon Fitzwater, thank you so much for joining us.
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22: I'm Tanya J. Powers, and these are the stories of 9/11. Bill Spade was a firefighter on Rescue 5 on September 11th.
7: I get into work that morning, and the firehouse was so lively. Everyone was up, and a normal breakfast with the firemen, everyone just enjoying. And then 8:46, that first plane strikes, and everything turns. I got to the hospital around 12:30 that afternoon after surviving both collapses, and later that night finding out I was the only survivor from my company, and that really hurt hard.
22: He tells his story in Behind the Lines, a stage production now touring the U.S.
7: I've had people come up to me and say, I'm not going to be so secretive about my feelings, or I'm not going to hide things in my inside so much. I'm going to be more expressive and not hold things in. Or people saying that I'm going to go seek counseling, which to me has been one of my strongest points I try to get across.
22: Learn more at modernwarriorlive.org. Tanya J. Powers, Fox News.
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26: 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Right all along.
11: The U.S. and Iran exchange another round of strikes over the weekend. I'm Jack Callahan, Fox News. Fox's Trey Yingst reports from Tel Aviv.
13: Tensions skyrocketed over the weekend after Iran targeted two U.S. warships in the Gulf of Oman. We know that the attack was repelled, according to U.S. Central Command, but they were going after a U.S. aircraft carrier and a guided missile destroyer. U.S. forces then struck three Iranian oil tankers, with CENTCOM Commander Admiral Brad Cooper saying, "Let the message to the IRGC be clear. If you shoot at two of our ships, we will impose an even higher economic cost, taking out three of yours. We will not hesitate to defend American forces and, if necessary, destroy Iran's limited and exposed oil fleet." This does come as the region looks for ways around the contested waterway.
11: Iran is threatening a more painful response to any future strikes and claims to have hit a U.S. vessel trying to enter a restricted area in the Strait of Hormuz. U.S. military has not responded to that claim. President Trump's political operation making its first major midterm spending move, backing Republican Ken Paxton in a tight Texas Senate race.
14: President Trump indicated on Friday he was planning to allocate $400 to $500 million from his MAGA Inc. super PAC for Republicans in the midterms. Well, now he's pouring $10 million from his massive war chest to boost Texas Attorney General Ken Paxton. The money will go toward digital and TV ads across the state. The move highlights the GOP urgency in the Texas Senate race. No Democrat has won a statewide office in Texas in more than three decades, but polls show Paxton is slightly lagging behind his Democratic opponent, James Tallarico. A University of Texas and Texas Politics Project poll shows Tallarico leading Paxton 42 to 39%.
11: Fox's Madeline Rivera. Tallarico's campaign accuses dark money groups of lying about him. 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
18: And folks, we are here. This is a beautiful day as always, and this is the Resney Wealth Report. This is the show that is all about you. If you care about your retirement, your finances, if you care about the advice you're receiving, if you don't want to give up two-thirds of your retirement net worth and income, learn from others' mistakes. Ed, one of my producers, is on the air with me today. Right. We're going to talk a lot about fee-only. 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And, you know, as you know, Ed, I've written a report, two-thirds less retirement income and net worth, and this is from layered and stacked fees, making bad investment choices, being sold garbage layered and stacked investments through a fee-based firm, commission firm, which, by the way, 95% of advisors and firms are fee-based, not the only. 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
18: 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That is not good. No. And it, what people are probably saying is, well, yeah, but my guy, he's fiduciary. Your guy is taking you to the woodshed.
0: Right.
18: If they're fee-based, that's the potential. And you have a nice advisor. She's a nice person. He's a nice guy.
0: Yeah.
18: They're not the problem. It's the umbrella they work under. And unfortunately, the vast majority of advisors really don't manage any money. They're salespeople mm-hmm. with a title, and they're basically selling conflicted products with layered and stacked fees. So 5%, Ed, mm-hmm. of firms are like a Resi Wealth Management. They're actually fee only. Mm-hmm. They're actually a money manager, and they're always fiduciary 100% of the time. So we're a money management firm.
0: Uh-huh.
18: We're legally working for the client 100% of the time and have to legally do what's best for the client. Mm-hmm. The difference with a fee-based firm, which is 95% of firms and advisors, the advisor sells the products that he or she is required to sell through their broker dealer uh-huh. or the firm.
0: Okay.
18: Not the best products, but only the products they're required to sell that have additional layered and stacked fees, conflicts, often not the best investments. It's because they're on a sales agreement. And again, the advisor is required and only allowed to sell these conflicted products that often are not in the client's best interest.
0: There you go. It's in the best interest of that company, right? Of the people that are selling it. It's coming out to their advantage, right?
18: It's coming out to their advantage. So think about it. Mm-hmm. Any firm that you've heard of mm-hmm. That is, you know, any of the bigger small firms, the banks, you go to do your banking, they got an investment guy there.
0: Yeah.
18: These are all fee-based advisors. Every one of these firms, okay? So if they're fee-based, that advisor has a list that comes from corporate. Here are the third-party money managers we have selling agreements to sell. Here's the mutual funds that you are allowed to sell. Here are the products we manufacture that you're allowed to sell. All of those products often have added additional cost structure internally. And you're only allowed to sell these products, Mr. Advisor, to your clients. Mm-hmm. And the more of certain products you sell over another, even in a fee-based advisory account, mm-hmm. have added layered stacked fees. And you're often being sold not the best investments,
0: right,
18: but the ones that are required in the selling agreement. These come against you, the investor, uh-huh. your financial security, and your returns because of you're being sold often mediocre, manufactured garbage on a sales agreement.
0: Mm-hmm. And so they probably get a bigger commission for certain ones, that kind of thing. Is that right?
18: Right. Well, in a fee-based account, they don't necessarily get commission. They get a fee. But what happens is it's the additional fees that are on the products.
0: Okay.
18: You know, we had a number of calls in this last week, if you remember.
0: Uh-huh.
18: So let's say you're working with some independent advisor, and the independent advisor, you know, has a free steak dinner seminar.
0: Yeah.
18: He'll tell you when you go to his office, we're a fiduciary office. A fiduciary office is not a fee-only firm. You need to read the CRS form and the ADV. We'll talk more about that.
0: Okay.
18: But the reason that those products are in that portfolio mm-hmm. is because that advisor gets extra fees and or bonuses, because if you sell these products over these other ones on the sales list, you potentially get a bigger bonus structure mm-hmm. or a fee structure paid by the firm. If you look at a lot of these and I would say not a lot, but probably almost the majority, if not all, fee-based advisors and firms, they will manufacture their own family of mutual funds. Okay.
0: Okay.
18: If they use those mutual funds in your fee-based account, they get, not only do they get the fee they're charging you in that fee-based account, but they also get the additional revenues from the mutual fund management fees in addition to additional 12B1 fees and or revenue sharing agreements off their own funds that's in a fee-based account that you're already paying a fee for. So you're like double paying. And this is all disclosed, by the way, in the documents that they have to give you. But the client that's listening to me right now, they're not reading these documents.
0: Well, see,
18: and it's that, being glossed over at best.
0: Right. Isn't it like a, I don't know, a phone book size thing that they're giving you?
18: Yes.
0: Okay.
18: So again, if you're working with XYZ brokerage firm and they put you in a fee-based advisory account, that's with a third-party money manager, they'll give you a big disclosure statement. And it'll say, we often will use our own proprietary investments in your fee-based account. This is the exact language in their disclosure. That is a conflict. And the reason we utilize these is it pays our advisors and our firm additional revenues.
0: Wow. Wow. And yeah, I'm very guilty of seeing a whole lot of wording, even on the internet, you know, at the bottom of the page. I'll just go all the way to the bottom of the page and just say, yes, I agree or whatever. And I don't read any of that stuff. Isn't that similar?
18: But you need to. And if you're a client of any of these firms, if you hire Resney Wealth Management, we give you what's called a CRS form and an ADV form, which is our fair disclosure based upon SEC guidelines.
0: Okay.
18: And a client gets these, and ours are very short, and you know there's not a lot on there other than our fee schedule and how we manage money, because we don't have the massive conflicts that a Wall Street or a fee-based firm would have, as an example. So ours is pretty straightforward and fairly easy to read. If you go with any of these other firms, what you essentially have is you have a telephone book type disclosure.
0: Right.
18: Most investors are not going to read that. And if they did read it, because it's complicated, they're probably not going to understand it, and they probably will not ask that advisor questions. Now, when somebody comes to Resney Wealth, we bring these things up. And the reason we do that is, in fact, we just had a number of clients that just hired us last month. And when we talked to them, we said, they said, well, the firm we're utilizing now is XYZ. I said, okay. And what's the difference? And so what my staff has been educated to do, here is our disclosure statement. Here's our services. Here is the firm you're utilizing's disclosure statement, which most of these disclosure statements that are right on the firm's website itself. And you can easily read it. Put them side by side and then read it to this new potential client. And they're like, wow. And then they say, well, what does that mean on the current advisor thing? What it means is they're a fee-based firm. Right here on the second paragraph, it says we utilize our own proprietary funds in your account, which pays us more money, which may not be the best funds, but we utilize them because we have a conflict of interest.
0: Right.
18: That same language or very similar language is on 95% of these disclosures that you, the investor, who are utilizing a fee-based firm, which is 95% of firms and advisors, you didn't read it. So don't kid yourself, Mr. Investor. You are being taken to the woodshed, most likely, because you haven't read the disclosure. Maybe you don't understand it, or you are taking it for granted that, well, it's not a big deal. It is a big deal.
0: Right.
18: Because if you have layered and stacked fees, and your cost structure is double, it's not what you see you're paying at, it's what you don't read underlying fee structure.
0: So true. Yeah. It's those hidden fees, right. Okay, so
18: it's the hidden fees that happen.
0: So talking about this and fiduciaries and all that stuff, let's say I'm just John Q. Public. I'm just some guy, and I have an investment firm. Let's call them Ed Jones, whatever. Okay, and I've been working with them for years, and they send me these statements monthly, and I look at them, and I just assume that they're doing stuff in my best interest, when it turns out they're not at all managing my money, right?
18: So what happens is all of these firms will do advisory-type programs. And when your comment about one firm or another firm, what you need to do is, again, this is not to say any one firm is worse or better than another.
0: Sure.
18: What this is saying is, investor, read the disclosures.
0: Yes.
18: Ask questions.
0: Okay.
18: Don't take it for granted. So if you're working with that XYZ firm and you've been working for years, and then you come in to see Resney Wealth and we really explain that difference, people are kind of shell-shocked.
0: I'm sure.
18: They're like, well, I didn't think that was really it. We were paying like a 1% fee. I thought that was everything. I said, no. I said, not only are you paying them a fee, but right here they disclose they're using their own family of ETFs as an example. And the ETF in your portfolio has an expense ratio of 1.46%. They're charging you 1% in addition to that 1.46. Your all cost in is now 2.46% a year on that portion of the portfolio. Mm. And there are additional costs for a lot of these firms with that said. So you need to look at you see you're paying, but what are the other underlying costs of the investments?
0: And that's a big
18: another deal. Great example. Right. This is an actual client of the firm that hired us years ago. The person came in to the firm. He had another firm that was fee-based, and he wasn't happy, came in and talked to us. We explained

0: equity fund in his portfolio. This is in a fee-based account. And he says, well, did this firm earn commissions on this? And I said, it's not that they earn commissions necessarily on that, mm-hmm. but they get 12B1 trailers and incentives to use that fund in your fee-based account. And I said, the fund that you actually have in your account is not the cheapest structure of that private equity fund. I still would not use that private equity fund. You have lockups to get out, and the risk and the returns do not meet each other, meaning you're taking more risk for the benefits you're getting out of that investment. And the way that he was explaining the investment by the fee-based firm, this is an alternative investment that'll help diversify the portfolio. And really all it did for this client is give him more volatility, lesser return given that risk profile of that investment. And when he wanted to get out, once he hired our firm, it had liquidity constraints. He couldn't just freely get rid of this thing. He had to actually now sell this off over a period of years because of the liquidity constraints these investments, even in a fee-based account with a fee-based firm, have. So these are things investors need to understand. It's not what you see you're paying. What are the other underlying costs of those investments? And it could be more substantially than what you're actually paying. And then you add into the layered part of mediocre investments. Imagine having an ETF, Ed, in your fee-based account that has an annual expense ratio of 1.46%, when you could buy ETFs that have an expense ratio of 4 cents. And it performed incredibly well. So now you have an ETF that has a high expense, and the performance of that ETF is really mediocre. Lesser return, higher fees. That is it's a double whammy against your retirement security and your portfolio returns. Why I always bring up people have often two-thirds less because of the same situation I'm talking about right now on the show.
1: So is that what you consider baked in, those costs, fees?
0: Those costs are in there. So, again, if you're working with a fee-only firm, that those fees are very transparent. The big thing is a fee-based money manager wants to make sure that that client's cost structure is as low as possible. And legally, they should, because you have a legal responsibility.
1: Right.
0: Unlike a fee-based advisor, where if they disclose all of these misdoings and conflicts, they can still call themselves fiduciary. But are they really acting in a fiduciary capacity?
1: See, that's such a tricky thing. Yeah, that they can even use the word fiduciary is kind of tricky. If you're not paying attention, you assume a fiduciary office is going to take care of you, right? And that's not necessarily the truth.
0: That is not the truth. As an example, there's other radio shows out there where these people will claim they're a fiduciary. Well, they're fiduciary some of the time, but they're really fee-based. So when you go to their office, we're a fiduciary. When that advisor sells you somebody else's money management third party that he's required to sell through his clearing firm that's disclosed on the bottom of his website.
1: And then
0: he's supposed to be working in your legal best interest, and he's disclosed that he's fee-based, but he can claim fiduciary. But then he wants to load you up on some insurance products and annuities. So part of the time he's fiduciary, and the other part of the time he's not, meaning he's working against you and your money under suitability, selling you annuities and insurance products.
1: I think that's so crazy.
0: So imagine the confusion.
1: Oh, yeah. I can see how there'd be plenty of confusion there. Now, let me ask you this. I know you have a report on your website where somebody can go for free, download this thing, and it gives you all the questions and all the things you need to look for to make sure that that guy's working in your best interest. Is that right?
0: Well, there's a couple things. If you go to Rezny, R-E-Z-N-Y, ReznyWealth.com, R-E-Z-N-Y, go there. You can download for free the two-thirds less retirement erosion crisis report. It is free.
1: Okay.
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0: not legally working for you as a fiduciary 100% of the time, mm-hmm. and they can disclose all these added costs and conflicts and still claim fiduciary. Mm-hmm. That is the problem that so many investors face. And again, why is that? Because the regulators, I don't think, it do as good of a job as they should. Wall Street, banks, and insurance companies hire lobbyists to pass certain rules and regulations. We talked about this a few weeks ago, if you remember, Ed, mm-hmm. where the Department of Labor dropped the fiduciary standard that they were trying to pass for anybody working on, let's say, a retirement account, a 401k plan, mm-hmm. because the lobbyists of all the Wall Street firms, banks, and insurance companies didn't want to be fiduciary 100% of the time when they were working on your 401k plan accounts, because it's not profitable. Then to get it even worse, mm-hmm. they then passed legislation that they Wall Street banks and insurance companies can now allow and sell alternative crappy investments. I'm going to use the word crappy because that's what they're going to end up being. Right. And you will now have access to have these crappy alternatives inside a 401k plan, which is going to have more layered and stacked fees, work against your retirement plan, and you're going to have lockups on these investments. This is, in my opinion, this is Wall Street banks and insurance companies, fee-based firms, at their worst. And it's really going to work against retirees and pre-retirees and the retirement accounts throughout their employment.
1: Right. Okay, so here's another thing that's tricky, I think, is that you recognize, whether you're part of the financial thing all the time or not, I mean, whether you're paying attention or not, you know certain names, like the banker names, like Wells Fargo or Merrill Lynch or these kind of things, and you assume that they're going to work in your best interest because you've heard the name. I mean, they have to. No.
0: Well, the thing is, again, if any of those firms you mentioned, they're all they're fee based firms. So sometimes they're commissioned, sometimes they're fee based.
1: And
0: both those firms actually manufacture products and they underwrite products. That's all these firms. 95% of firms again are fee based and commission. Mm-hmm. So again, sometimes you're fiduciary and they have to disclose that. Sometimes they're really working under a suitability context. They have to disclose that. Mm-hmm. But if the general public doesn't read those disclosures and truly ask questions, and again, this goes back to asking questions, Ed.
1: Okay.
0: If you don't ask questions, hey, are you fee-only fiduciary 100% of the time and get that in writing, mm-hmm. then you're not going to know.
1: That's it.
0: So what I would say is every investor should realize if you're working with a firm, you could pretty much almost guarantee that the firm is fee-based and commission. And there's going to be a lot of added layered cost structure and products manufactured and sold to you. They have to disclose it. And then if you want to ask better questions, then you should say, hey, are you a fee-only fiduciary money manager? Mm-hmm. And would you put that in writing that you're a fee-only fiduciary?
1: I like that.
0: 100% of the time.
1: Right.
0: If you do that, you'll real quick are going to find out the firm will say, we can't do that because we're not fee-only.
1: Yes.
0: And we're not fiduciary 100% of the time.
1: Right. Now you're getting down to the brass tacks. So
0: you're getting down to the brass tacks. So again, what I'm saying is, you know, we're not trying to say any one firm is you know, terrible, the worst, conflicted. Mm-hmm. But investors need to ask the questions and get it in writing.
1: They need to
0: know. The best question you can ask is, are you a, and don't let them give you the smoke and mirrors.
1: Yeah.
0: When you ask them, are you a fee-only fiduciary 100% of the time?
1: Uh-huh.
0: Get it in writing.
1: See,
0: because if you get it in writing, uh-huh. all of a sudden, real quick, you're going to get the correct answer.
1: Exactly. That's what I was going to say. I like the way you say to get a letterhead, get their letterhead, and have them sign off on the fact that they are, you know, fiduciary or working in your best interest, whatever that the case is there. Right?
0: Fee-only fiduciary. Yes. Just have them put that on there. Are you a fee-only fiduciary 100% of the time? 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
1: Right.
0: If you're working for any of those firms, that advisor can only sell the products that firm allows that advisor to sell.
1: Got it.
0: You, the investor.
1: Uh-huh.
0: Are they the best products? No. Are some really mediocre and expense-ridden? Oh, yeah. So what happens is, again, if you look at a real fee-only fiduciary money manager like a Resney Wealth Management, the only three investments, in our opinion, that should really be portfolio should be built on are stocks, bonds, and exchange-traded funds, ETFs. Low-cost structure, liquid. All these other investments that are manufactured, whether it's private credit funds, the mutual funds, annuities, structured products. I can go on and on. These other 97%, 90% of products out there, and there's thousands of them, these things are only manufactured for additional fees for the firm. And again, but those could show up in a fee-based account. Maybe not on a commission side, but there's still added layered cost structure and liquidity constraints on many of those investments in a fee-based account. Added cost, mediocre investments add up to mediocre for the client. So what does that really mean? It means you have two-thirds less realistically down the road if your expense ratio is just, if your expense ratio and your results are 3% in total less. So let's say your expense ratio is an extra 2% a year that you don't haven't really calculated as an investor. And the investments they put in your portfolio are not even beating the indexes. So let's say you're making 1% less on the return. So let's say the total is 3% all in. That's two-thirds less net worth in 30 years. And then when you retire at 65, you got two-thirds less again the next 30 years. That is huge. That means instead of having $6 million when you retire at 65, you only have $2 million. Just by a 3% drag between poor performance and added cost structure in your portfolio. And I will say, from what the people that have interviewed Resney Wealth and the people that we talk to on a regular basis, the vast majority, their expense ratio, they never calculated it. When I ask them, do you know what you're really paying all costs with this fee-based firm? And they're like, you know what, I know their charge is a fee, and it's this. I go, no, but you're also paying this, this, this, and that. And they're like, we never knew that. And I said, that's one of the reasons why your performance has been so probably poor is added cost structure.
1: And
0: they said, well, they never told me about that. I said, well, they probably told you in a disclosure, but you never read it. And that's the problem. So again, people take it for granted. The people listening to our show are probably saying, that's not happening to me. Folks, it's happening to you. If you have a commission fee-based advisor, these things are probably happening to your money.
1: Absolutely right. Now,
0: if you don't like the woodshed, you know, then you want to, you need to read the fine print.
1: There you go. Do you still have the real advisor, fake advisor report on your website?
0: Yes. 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
1: See, I think it's a big deal. I do.
0: I think, you know, in today's time, you know, people, you know, you work hard for your money. The one thing that frustrates me, I think, the most is when I have somebody that comes in and they're like, well, I think we did okay. You know, we're making money. And I said, but do you understand really the difference? And a lot of the people that they come into our offices have been referred by existing clients. They might have listened to my TV or radio show, like a show like today. They're listening to the show. I've had people, Brian, I've listened to you for 10 years. And I said, why did you come in 10 years ago? Well, as you always say, I kind of procrastinate. And they said, finally, I got to the point where I started really to do the math. We really weren't happy with the firm we were utilizing. And we started interviewing firms. And they said it's amazing how few firms that you actually contact are actually fee-only fiduciary money management firms. And I said, I know. Because people will call us and they'll be like, you know, we talked to 15 firms and you were the only one out of 15 that were fee-only fiduciary money management. And none of the other firms would sign off on it because they weren't.
1: Mm-hmm. That's it.
0: It's sad.
1: So tell me this, that there's also a way you'd mentioned before how you can check out a firm, like to see if they've been censured, if they've been whatever, penalized.
0: The easy way to do it is you can go to the SEC site, or you go to the FINRA site. By the way, both of those, the full addresses are listed on that Real Advisor, Fake Advisor, report we have on our website.
1: Yeah.
0: You go around there, click on the link, and you're ready to rock and roll and check them out. But you should always check the firm out. If you, you know, before clients hire a resident wealth firm, go to the SEC site, see if we've ever been fined or censured. Check us out. And see, you know, if there's ever been an issue, which we have not had. Mm-hmm. But I encourage people to check out our firm. If you go to our website, Resney Wealth, at the bottom of our website, we got our full disclosures. We got our CRS form.
1: Yeah.
0: We've got our ADD form. What's interesting is if you go to these other advisors, they should have the same thing at the bottom of their site, and some do.
1: Uh-huh.
0: Click on those things and compare. Read some of these disclosure statements. And you're kind of like, holy cow.
1: Right.
0: This is, if you really take your time to read it, you should, there's a lot of red flags that start popping up on these other fee-based firms. And I think investors need to understand that this affects your retirement security, who you hire.
1: Mm-hmm.
0: This affects ultimately your performance. Because again, if you're, you have added layered and stacked costs and fees on your fee-based account.
1: Right.
0: Well, those extra layered and stacked fees are coming against your returns.
1: They do.
0: So that means, could you have 2/3 less net worth by the time you're 65? Yes. Could you have 2/3 less retirement net worth and income as you go 65 to 75, 85, 90? Yes.
1: Mm.
0: But you can fix some of these things easily.
1: Yeah.
0: And again, not that your advisor is a bad person. Your advisor's working under the bad umbrella. Those fee-based firms, they're working under the bad umbrella.
1: Yeah. Wow. Okay. Let's see. We got a question here. Let's see. This one's from Bob in Fort Myers. He wants to know, let's see, he says, my fee-based advisor at big broker dealer put me into Scion Private Credit Fund inside my fee-based account with long lockup periods. It's underperformed compared to the risk that I'm taking. And am I really in a true fee-only relationship, or is this costing me 2/3 of my retirement wealth through hidden fees and liquidity?
0: So that's interesting. So Scion is, they have different, this is a private credit fund. I think they do private equity funds in addition, but They definitely have a private credit fund or a number of these, and there's different structures that they have their investments in. But to give you an idea, so if I pull up a Scion, and the symbol for that is CIN, Scion Investment Corporation, you can basically pull that up. You can then take a look at the different funds that they essentially utilize, and you can also take a look at what the expense ratios of those funds are. So some of the funds they have, they could have expense ratios of 3, 4, 5, 6, 7%, some of these private credit funds, not only them, but other ones. And these are the kinds of expenses that people are like, I didn't know it was that high. And expenses do matter in your performance,
1: right?
0: But people will buy investments not understanding. 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
1: Mm.
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0: advisors themselves, most of them, they don't manage any money at all. 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
0: 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They're not actually physically managing your money.
1: Right. Actively manage your money. Yeah.
0: not actively managing your money at all. In fact, most are probably pretty incompetent if you had to have a serious discussion about how markets work, the economy, and your portfolio holdings, to be brutally honest. Okay. So again, not to say your advisor is a bad person.
1: Yeah.
0: Your advisor is a glorified salesperson. They're not managing a dime of your money. That's a high reality for most advisors.
1: Got it.
0: And so then a good way to look at it is go look at your account. The vast majority of the accounts that hire our firm are coming to interview Resney Wealth. Mm-hmm. We'll look at them. They're coming from big, small firms, the like. Almost every one of them, if it is a fee-based account, they're selling somebody else's third-party money management.
1: Wow. Got it.
0: So that means they're selling somebody else's service with, again, layered and stacked fees in addition.
1: Right.
0: So those layered and stacked fees are coming against your returns, extra expense, and these are not the best firms out there. That they, if they get a sales agreement, it's because the sales agreement pays that firm better than another firm that they don't have a sales agreement to sell their product.
1: Yeah, exactly. Okay.
0: So people often will say, so you're saying like the mutual funds in my fee-based account, those are not the best? No, they're not the best.
1: Right.
0: But because that firm manufactures those mutual funds they disclose they do, and in their thing they disclose they get extra revenue, and it's a conflict of interest, we still use those in a fee-based account, not charging a commission for them, but we get added fees from the management fee of the mutual funds in addition to the fee we're charging you for your fee-based account.
1: Got it. Wow. Okay. So
0: it all adds up.
1: Yeah, it does. Absolutely, it does. So let me ask you this question. We're talking about investments. What about variable annuities? Are they a good idea?
0: No, variable annuities are a horrific idea. Variable annuity, again, is another manufactured product by banks, insurance companies, and brokerage firms, and you know, these fee-based firms.
1: Yeah.
0: So almost every fee-based firm sells some kind of an annuity, whether it's equity index annuity, whether it's variable. Variable annuities are complete garbage. Mm. And the reason they're garbage is this. They're sold to investors, and they tell you, you don't have to pay taxes on the earnings till you take the money out. The problem is when you make money on an annuity, is when you do take the money out, it's taxed at ordinary income rates. So often double the tax rate of capital gain, Ed. Does that sound like a tax savings to you?
1: No, it does
0: absolutely not. The typical variable annuity, and I've looked at thousands of variable annuities. I've been managing money over 35 years. I've looked at thousands of variable annuities. The typical variable annuity that I've looked at often has annual expense ratio every single year, Ed, of 3.5% to 4.5% a year. Imagine your expense ratio is 3.5% to 4.5% a year when it should be somewhere around 1% total cost.
1: Oh.
0: You're paying 2.5% to 3.5% more a year.
1: Mm-hmm.
0: What does that equate to in 30 years? 2/3 less. Mm-hmm.
1: Got it. Yep.
0: Just from the expense ratio.
1: Mm.
0: Even if you had the same investments outside of the annuity, mm-hmm. you didn't do the annuity, you have 2/3 less expense ratio. That 2/3 less goes right to your bottom line and grows your portfolio. Instead of being $2 million in 30 years, it could be $6 million in 30 years just from saving 2.5%, 3% a year in expense ratio.
1: Wow.
0: So you tell me why a variable annuity should be in your portfolio.
1: Mm-mm. No, I don't see how you...
0: It shouldn't be.
1: Yeah, no. And a lot of people
0: have
1: these things.
0: But your advisor's going to sell you.
1: That's what I was going to say. Okay. Yeah.
0: Millions of people have annuities because they think they're getting something they're not.
1: Mm-hmm.
0: They've been sold for lavish commissions to the fee-based advisor, commission advisor, at the detriment of your wealth growing. Again, all you're doing is, I'm not saying you're making you don't have a better investment. You just get rid of the expense ratio from 3.5% or 4.5% a year, bring it down to 1%. That is a huge difference, and it will take your portfolio and grow 2/3 in 30 years just from that cost savings of getting rid of that expense ratio.
1: Yeah, yeah. Well, they make them sound good, don't they?
0: They make them sound real good.
1: Yeah.
0: But unfortunately, people get into these, takes them 3-4 years. Some people stay with them for 20, 30 years because they don't know any better.
1: And then they're hard to get out of, right?
0: Well, if you get out of a lot of these in the early years, they have surrender penalties. Some could be 10, 12%. Some could be less. Some could be more.
1: Right.
0: Annuities are horrific. They have liquidity constraints because they don't want you to get out.
1: Yeah.
0: And people, then the pain of getting out and paying a surrender charge is worse than keeping the lousy investment. The whole thing's a sales gimmick.
1: That's
0: and
1: horrible.
0: Unfortunately, it's being perpetrated on every investor out there who's ever bought an annuity.
1: Now, what is it you say about never put your money in a place you can't get it back out of?
0: There's no reason to buy any investment that is not 100% liquid
1: there. Yeah.
0: Day one.
1: Okay.
0: Okay. The only investments that should, so again, we're a money management firm.
1: Yeah.
0: We're a fee-only fiduciary. So legally, our firm has to always work in the legal best interest of our clients, not when we decide to, like a fee-based firm, but all the time. And we actually manage money. So the only investments in our, what we would utilize in our client portfolio that in our opinion should only belong in a portfolio are stocks, bonds, and exchange-traded funds, or called an ETF. Low cost structure, always liquid, okay?
1: Yeah.
0: No upfront commission, back-end sales charges. All that is really gone when you have those investments. All the other investments that are out there, the 97-98% of all the other garbage, thousands of investments, they're only manufactured in order for those firms to generate additional cost structure revenues for the investment firm, not for the client.
1: There. Okay. So,
0: and again, I've said this before. Folks, you're listening to me. Don't kid yourself. If you got a commission or fee-based account, it is happening to you.
1: Wow.
0: And you could say, oh, it's not. It is you. Mm-hmm. It's happening to you. And they might say, it's my brother-in-law, Bob. He wouldn't do this to me. Your brother-in-law, Bob, is the problem, too. Your brother-in-law, Bob, works for the big firm or the small firm. He's fee-based. Mm-hmm. He is only required to sell. He can only sell the investments he's required to sell through the sales agreement that his broker-dealer, his firm, has with these various investments. And the reason all of these firms have sales agreement with those investments, they get paid extra money to put it on the list.
1: That's it. That's what a conflict of interest is. Okay, so real estate investment. You got REITs out there. You got traded, non-traded. What's the difference, and is it even worth trying to do something like that, you think?
0: So basically, so think about this. So REITs, and we see this all the time, you'll have a fee-based account, and also we'll have a new client come to the firm. They want to interview Resney Wealth.
1: Okay.
0: They're with a fee-based firm, and they have three REITs that were basically not liquid. They were upfront commission, and they're inside their fee-based account.
1: Hmm.
0: We see this all the time.
1: Yeah.
0: So complete garbage. So again, non-traded meaning non-liquid. Non-traded means a lot of these non-traded REITs have haircuts off the top 16-18% of original capital invested. That's your upfront load on a lot of these non-traded REITs. Could you imagine putting $100,000 of your hard-earned money into an investment and 16% off the top gets siphoned off for fees and commissions?
1: Oh, no. No, I wouldn't like that at all.
0: Because that's the craziest thing you ever heard in your life.
1: Yeah, it is.
0: Then when you realize in 3 or 4 years that the real estate investment trust you were sold is not doing well and it's going down, you then call that fee-based advisor and he says, well, we can't get out. It's not liquid.
1: Mm-mm. Mm-mm. I don't like that at all. Yeah, exactly. Right.
0: You're stuck. So, never be sold non-liquid or semi-liquid investments. The only kind of investments in a portfolio should be 100% liquid, 100% time. The only reason, and the sales pitch will be something like this from the fee-based advisor and firm. Oh, but you need to have this investment in there. It's going to give you diversification. That's called you're being taken to the woodshed, Mr. Investor.
1: Right.
0: And again, don't think it's not happening to you. If you were sold alternative investments in your investment account, you were taken to the woodshed.
1: Wow.
0: There's no reason to buy alternative investments. These things are manufactured for additional layered and stacked fees to enrich those firms.
1: Okay.
0: That's it.
1: Yeah, you mentioned ETFs earlier, and you think that is a good way to invest. So describe an ETF
0: to
1: me.
0: Stock, bonds, ETFs are the three tools in the toolbox to build a quality portfolio and diversify properly. That's
1: perfect.
0: All you need.
1: So what's an ETF exactly? Is that like a bunch of different things
0: together? An ETF
1: together?
0: Is an exchange-traded fund. So basically, there's thousands of ETFs. You can have an ETF that buys physical gold. You can have an ETF that buys value stocks or small-cap stocks or corporate or government bonds, corporate bonds. There's all kinds of ETFs. It's basically like a cup that holds the investment to be diversified with a super low cost structure, typically a cost structure that is, let's say a 20th of what a typical mutual fund would be.
1: Oh.
0: Saving the client money,
1: yeah,
0: which all goes to the bottom line of the client's portfolio.
1: And is there a such thing as an ETF that is kind of diversified, that has different areas in it? Like different.
0: Oh, yeah, there's ETFs, yep, that are diversified, but all ETFs are not made equal. There are a lot of ETFs that are manufactured, uh-huh, that have crazy expense ratio.
1: Oh.
0: The ones that a fee-only fiduciary would use, uh-huh, would be low-cost structure ones. But we talked about that earlier in the hour. I've had accounts, and as a matter of fact, as of just recent, where they were working with a fee-based advisor in Florida. Mm-hmm. And I said, one of your accounts alone has an expense ratio close to 3.5% a year total cost in, because the ETF they're using has an annual expense ratio of 1.46% plus the fees they're charging you.
1: Mm.
0: So imagine paying that kind of rate on that portion of the money.
1: Yeah, see, it's
0: 3.5%. Crazy.
1: Fees. Yeah. Fees and costs.
0: Well, again, why are they using this ETF family in a fee-based account? And in the disclosure on the firm's own website, it says we use our own proprietary funds because it pays us more money.
1: Yeah. Yeah.
0: So, a fee-based advisor can have proprietary funds.
1: Mm-hmm. Got it.
0: And they disclose it, but this couple didn't understand it, and they didn't really read the fine print.
1: I think a lot of people don't understand it.
0: But they understood when I explained to them and showed them the facts.
1: Yeah.
0: They were like, you could tell they were very disturbed that this was going on in their accounts for the last, whatever, 8-10 years.
1: Understandably. Yeah, I get that. I've got a question here from Mary in Naples. I heard something about the REITs here. She wants to know about this. It says, I have a non-traded REIT recommended by my fee-based advisor at a major bank. With the high upfront commissions and limited liquidity, is this one of those stack fee products that's quietly just taken away and eroding my final two-thirds of my nest egg?
0: Yes. So basically, again, a non-traded REIT should never be in your portfolio. Many of our listeners have these in there, and they can't get out. Those of you, you know what I'm talking about. You've tried to get out of these. They perform miserably. We have clients call the office all the time. Come from these fee-based firms. They were sold two or three of these REITs 5-10 years ago. These things have plummeted in value. They can't get out. This is exactly why you don't buy non-liquid investments. So what I would say, Mary, unfortunately, yes, you're definitely working with a fee-based advisor. So when the fee-based advisor sold you the REIT, he sold you that REIT under suitability because that was commission. So part of the time he's supposed to work in your best interest as a fee-based fiduciary, with disclosures, right, and conflicts that you sign off on. And the other time, you worked under pure suitability. So imagine an investment firm working in your legal best interest when they decide to work in your legal best interest. People don't understand this is how fee-based works. Fee-based and commission advisors do not have a legal responsibility to work in your best interest 100% of the time. Sometimes they take you to the woodshed. Other times, they're supposed to work fiduciary. You walk into some joker's office and you ask him, are you a fee-only fiduciary? And he says, oh, we're a fiduciary office. That is not a fee-only fiduciary.
1: That's a sign.
0: Get it in writing. Yeah. Fee-only fiduciary money manager. If they will not put that in writing on their letterhead, I'll tell you right now, you're dealing with a lot of conflicts, layered and stacked fees, and you've got somebody who's no more than a glorified salesperson going to take your retirement, your portfolio, to the woodshed the next 30 years. So, and that's not a good place to be.
1: Right. So just to be clear, Resney Wealth Management has zero incentive to sell any product. Is that correct?
0: That is 100% correct. We are 100% fee only all the time. We're fiduciary all the time. And we actually manage money in-house all the time.
1: Okay. That's huge. I think that's huge.
0: We're one of the 5% in the country that truly are the gold standard, as we put it.
1: Right. Okay, now
0: if you want to continue to be tarnished, then you work with a fee based firm.
1: Mm-mm. Okay,
0: if you want the gold standard, find yourself a fee only fiduciary money manager.
1: Yeah, there it is. Okay, so let's say, what was I going to tell you? No, I lost it. I'm sorry, I lost what I had.
0: That's okay. hey, sometimes, you know what? The key is that you don't lose two-thirds of your net worth from no mediocre and stacked fees.
1: Yeah. Yeah, no kidding. Oh, you know what? We talk about AI a lot. So somebody could go to their AI, whatever their thing is. They have ChatGPT, whatever they have. They can type in whatever their firm is, and they can check out to see if they've been, you know, fined or censured.
0: Anything.
1: Or all that stuff's there.
0: You can basically plug in, or you can go in there and go. I like Grok. Grok is XAI, but you can use any of the good ones, chat, whatever you like.
1: Yeah.
0: You can plug in the actual name of the firm, the full name, and basically say, you know, Resney Wealth Management as an example, and plug that in there and then say, Brian Resney, is this firm a fee-only fiduciary money manager, or are they fee-based and commission? Do they sell other products? And what are those blatant conflicts that they have?
1: There you go.
0: You can plug that in there for Resney Wealth, and you'll find things it'll pop up that we are a fee-only fiduciary money manager.
1: Right.
0: Do that with your current advisor. I encourage people to do this. The sad reality is most of our listeners will not do this. They will settle.
1: Yeah.
0: They will settle, and they will be taken, unfortunately, you know, oh, that's not happening to me. I'm going to wait. Folks, how long do you wait? And how many times do you have to take a trip to the woodshed?
1: Yeah, it could be a very
0: costly.
1: How many
0: times do you have to be bamboozled by a sales pitch?
1: Exactly.
0: It's very costly.
1: Yeah, I don't
0: know. You know, it's sad when you see people that should have had substantially more money if they weren't sold the proverbial bag of crap for 30 years working with that fee-based and commission-based advisor.
1: Right, right. Or, yeah.
0: And that's really what you're talking about, not being sold.
1: Yeah.
0: And investors, unfortunately, don't read the fine print. They don't ask questions. They really don't. And it's easy. If you look at AI today and being able to plug in any firm, plug in the name of your firm and ask it some basic questions. Is this firm truly a fee-only fiduciary money manager? Or are they fee-based and commission? And what conflicts does this firm have with layered and stacked fees that come against my money? And what is this truly costing me over the next 5, 10, 15, 20, 30 years?
1: That's so big. Yeah, I think what you're doing here
0: is huge.
1: More than anything is raising awareness. And that is so big because people don't know to even look for these things. And their money's just being chipped away. It's just being chipped away without them even realizing what's happening. So I think it's huge.
0: Right.
1: Yeah.
0: Well, and chipping away, again, it's chipping away, chipping away, chipping away.
1: Yeah.
0: I've had people say, well, Brian, my money made some money last year. Well, yeah, but you made 8% and the market was up 14.
1: Yeah. Yes.
0: And the thing is, given your risk profile, you should have been making 14, but what happened? And then you look at their layered and stacked fees or their mediocre crummy investments in the portfolio.
1: Yeah.
0: You know, I look at these charlatans that sell these equity index annuities at these free steak dinner seminars at the dinner theater and all those kind of stuff.
1: Oh, yeah.
0: You know, and investors are suckers for this stuff.
1: Right.
0: They are suckers to be sold an annuity with a free money bonus, whatever. Mm-hmm. So at the end of the day, investors need to understand if you are being sold an annuity, you're being sold under suitability. If that advisor claims they're a fiduciary office, you are being sold a proverbial bag of you know what, and it's being shoved somewhere you're not going to like.
1: Right.
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1: Uh-huh.
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1: Mm-hmm.
0: Fee-based is not remotely close. It is not even remote at all. The amount of conflicts, the added layered and stack costs, the in my opinion, the mediocre, the sales that people are getting from these fee-based firms. Unfortunately, again, this stuff's disclosed in the documents they're giving you.
1: Mm-hmm.
0: But you, the investor, are failing to read these documents. And it is not only chipping away, it is eroding, in our opinion, two-thirds of your net worth and retirement security.
1: Unreal. Okay, we got time for one last
0: thing. It's unreal.
1: It is. 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I got a question from John in Cape Coral. 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
0: 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That's the big thing, John. So what you have, so great example. You bought a variable annuity with an annual expense ratio of 4. Realistically, your total expense ratio, even if you had a high-quality money management firm, let's say, all cost in might be 1.5%. So 1.5 versus 4, what's the difference? That's 2.5% a year. 2.5% just in cost savings, assume your returns are the same, okay? That the firm can't do any better, any worse, but just you're cutting expenses by 2.5% a year. On $1 million, Ed, that's $25,000
1: a year. Yeah, that's a lot of money. Right.
0: Think about that.
1: No, it's insane.
0: Think about that going into your pocket every year, 25 G's.
1: Yeah,
0: you're retired at 65. You got $1 million in annuities. You cut that expense ratio because the annuities are a complete blatant ripoff, no matter which one you've got, in our opinion. You're getting a blatant ripoff. You cut the expenses. 25 G's a year, Ed, is going in your retirement pocket. The average person takes about 4% out of their portfolio for retirement income at age 65, let's say.
1: Okay.
0: Think about you just increased your retirement income from 4 to 6.5%, and you're actually not taking any more money out. Yep. You're just cutting expenses of the rip-off fee-based advisor who sold you a variable annuity in addition.
1: Yeah, hang on.
0: Very sad.
1: Right.
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4: The conflict with Iran continues. I'm Ted Lindner, Fox News. Tensions remain high in the Middle East as the U.S. and Iran continue to trade attacks. Fox's Trey Yinks with the latest.
5: Iran targeted two U.S. warships with missiles in the Gulf of Oman. U.S. forces responded, striking three Iranian oil tankers, with CENTCOM Commander Admiral Brad Cooper saying in a statement, quote, "Let the message to the IRGC be clear. If you shoot at two of our ships, we will impose an even higher economic cost, taking out three of yours. We will not hesitate to defend American forces and, if necessary, destroy Iran's limited and exposed oil fleet." This does come as the region looks for ways around the contested waterway. The Iranians are once again threatening to escalate following those U.S. strikes on Saturday.
4: Iran claims to have hit a U.S. ship trying to enter a restricted area in the Strait of Hormuz. The U.S. military has not responded to those claims. U.S. envoys Steve Witkoff and Jared Kushner in Kyiv today for their first official visit to Ukraine. This is part of a renewed push to end the war with Russia. The trip follows more than 3 hours of talks with Russian President Vladimir Putin in Moscow Saturday that ended without any major breakthrough. Ukrainian President Volodymyr Zelensky says that his government is ready for a constructive discussion, calling for peace and security guarantees. The diplomacy comes even as Russia and Ukraine continue to trade deadly drone attacks. The conflict between the two countries have been going on since February of 2022. And a massive LAPD crackdown on an illegal street takeover in L.A. early Saturday led to 69 arrests. More than 150 officers moving in on a crowd of more than 700 people in the Harbor Gateway neighborhood. Operation Street Sweeper also resulted in 570 citations and 200 vehicles being impounded. Seven guns were recovered. 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
20: The August job surprise, big number blowout. This is Money Talk, the Annex Wealth Management Show. 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Chief Economic Strategist Dr. Brian Jacobson is here. Hey, Brian.
21: Hey, it's great to be here.
20: And Chief Growth Officer at Annex, Mark Beck.
22: Brian, you know, lots of fun stuff, kind of week in review. One of the things to start with is a conversation about Jackson Hole, which I love it every time that is in the news. That's an amazing place. And super cool that all of our world leaders of finance converge upon that, right? But coming out of that, the sort of repricing of the expectation for the next Fed meeting in terms of rate hikes is pretty dramatic.
21: It was perhaps the most rapid repricing that I have seen. Now, granted, the data that I've looked at only really goes back to the 1990s. So I can't say like in all of history. I'm sure there have been other surprises, but it was a very abrupt about face with the markets as far as thinking that Chair Warsh is going to be somewhat dovish, maybe leaning towards staying on pause. And then he delivered that speech at Jackson Hole, and all of a sudden it was just a complete turnaround in terms of higher probability that they'll likely hike during their September 15th to 16th meeting. A lot of it was because he made the case for saying that the jobs market is solid and that he's really singularly focused on inflation. They have seen improvement, but 2 months of improvement isn't really enough for him. And then we get that jobs report on Friday, plus 162,000. I mean, that was just, I had to look at it twice to make sure I wasn't misreading it. So it really does, I think, almost put the nail in the coffin of the idea that they need to stay on pause to support the labor market. It's more a question of, do they feel like they need to hike rates in order to stave off a resurgence in inflation?
22: Right. And what that brings back into crystal clear for investors, the focus around how are we investing on the fixed income side? Mm-hmm. And when we see the expectation for rate hikes jump as dramatically as it did, so the longer term bonds, the yields go up, right? So what happens then, the price, so if we're a current holder of that bond, you can see the value of that bond go down. So this year, in 2026 so far, what you're seeing is that longer
10: duration fixed income investments are showing a total return that's much more muted than what you're expecting to see if you just look at the size of the yield itself.
21: Oh, absolutely. You start with that yield, and let's say you start by looking at, oh, it's like 4.77, it's 4.8, or whatever it is. That isn't necessarily the return that you're going to get, especially if you sell it before it matures. When you see that yield, it's based on an assumption. It's based on an assumption that you're going to get all of those cash flows, what's called the coupon that it kicks off. So that's the periodic interest payment. And then that you're also going to get the face value when it's matured. Furthermore, it assumes that you can reinvest those coupon payments at the same rate. I mean, that's how you calculate the yield. There's a lot of math that goes into it. So people see that yield and they're like, oh, this is guaranteed. It is not guaranteed. And that's one of the big mistakes that some people use. They might be what we sometimes refer to as yield hogs, where they want to just get the highest yielding thing that they can. It's like, that's not a guarantee. Now, when it comes to like treasury securities, if you do purchase them, and if you can hold them to maturity, that beginning yield is usually a pretty good indicator of the return that you will get. Might be plus or minus a little bit. It's a huge difference between if you're holding bonds in like an ETF or a mutual fund, or if you're holding the bonds individually and can hold them to maturity.
10: I think very important for people to realize that the bond side of the portfolio requires attention just like the stock side of the portfolio. Yeah. And I think sometimes people sort of forget that. So how am I invested in fixed income? What types of fixed income? What is the structure? Do I own mutual funds? Do I own exchange traded funds? Do I own the individual bonds? Have I maybe appropriately laddered the bonds such that I can hold them to maturity so I can capture that yield that was there when I first purchased? The guaranteed part, by the way, is the coupon payment and the principal payment. Also, by the way, guaranteed, but subject to the strength of the creditor. So
21: that's right.
10: From whom are you buying the bonds?
21: Exactly. So it depends on them not defaulting on it. And that's a big difference between if you're buying a treasury security versus a corporate bond. You know, corporations, they can go bankrupt. We really focus on high quality bonds, those that we have high confidence that are going to be able to meet those obligations. But it's not a guarantee. When you have a treasury security, that's backed by the full faith and credit of the U.S. government. Very different. And so, you know, each one plays an important role in a portfolio, but do recognize that if you're going to go for a little bit more of that yield, which you can see on corporate bonds, along with that comes a little bit more risk as well.
10: So an acute focus on inflation, let's just talk a little bit about oil, right? You know, oil, not only just the cost of gas at the pump, but also it's in everything from transportation to the things that we consume. Stubbornly high oil prices. Yeah. Of course, we got to talk about Iran, we got to talk about Venezuela. What are we seeing going on there?
21: Feels like it's almost stuck in limbo. Are we at war? Aren't we? It's this weird tension where sometimes it becomes, they've used the phrase kinetic to say, well, things are blowing up, right? I mean, that does happen. That's what we saw earlier this week. There's a little bit more of the conflict. And so we did see the price of oil go up again. We also got the announcement about some big deal with Venezuela with their 65 billion barrels of oil, as far as known reserves that they have, that the U.S. is going to have some claim to those. As we've been getting more details about it, it seems like that is something that can maybe be beneficial to oil supply security over the course of years, maybe not over the course of weeks or months, just because of the amount of time and investment that it takes to really extract that oil. So long term could be a really good deal. Short term probably doesn't help fix the problem. Now with, you know, with Labor Day weekend, nationwide average gasoline prices around $4.15 per gallon, that's squeezing a lot of consumers again at perhaps the most inconvenient time.
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20: 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For many people, collecting retirement accounts over the course of a career without ever stepping back to see the full picture might feel a little bit overwhelming as time goes on. That scattered approach can create confusion, missed opportunities, unnecessary risk. So how can you clean that up? Let's talk about how to cut through the noise and talk about smarter ways to simplify retirement savings, because you see a lot of things on TV, social media. To help us do that, wealth manager Mike Dodge from Annex Wealth Management is here. Hey, Mike.
14: Hi, John.
20: Let's start with what usually makes someone realize their retirement accounts might be a little bit too scattered. What's something you hear from clients?
14: Honestly, when a person actually completely forgets or lose track of their retirement account, great thing about a 401k and other employee-sponsored plans is when we open them, we contribute systematically from our paychecks, we invest the money, and then we kind of forget about them. Sometimes when a person's nearing retirement, they start tracking them again, and they may have three or four retirement accounts, which means three or four statements, and then three or four accounts that they need to ensure are invested correctly, possibly three or four RMDs, and in the worst case, three or four accounts for beneficiaries to have to try to track down.
20: Consolidation might sound like a great idea, but when do you do it? When does it make the most sense, and when might it be a mistake in some cases?
14: Consolidation makes sense in most cases. A lot of times I see it when a person is about to retire or when they have retired and they just want to simplify their plan. But also, if a person still in their growth phase, they may receive more investment options for growth if their money is not tied up in employee sponsor plans. But as a wealth manager, you know, I feel that it makes sense in most cases. But some examples of times when it might not is if a person is still working and they may need to borrow money, would not want to put 401k money and consolidate it into an IRA account, because borrowing from an IRA is not an option for more than 60 days if you do a 60-day indirect rollover, which is usually ill-advised anyway. There's a rule of 55. If you're between the ages of 55 and 59 and a half, you can take a penalty-free distribution from your employee-sponsored plan. And if you're thinking of retiring in that age bracket, you may want to consider actually consolidating your 401ks. Another type of consolidation is non-retirement accounts. So sometimes a person may have a few stocks or some bonds, cash in an investment account that they'd like to combine. But we do caution you in consolidating those type of accounts, considering capital gain taxation that could be associated with them. Simplest terms, like taxed accounts can likely be combined or consolidated to one account. Roth money needs to be consolidated with other Roth money, whether it's in an IRA or in a 401k. And non-retirement accounts, as I said earlier, would be checking accounts, CDs, brokerage, investment accounts, non-qualified deferred comp plans in private sector, annuities that are not IRAs, and among many other types of accounts could be consolidated into a non-retirement space as well.
20: When you're talking about the taxes, what are some of the biggest tax and fee traps people might overlook when moving these accounts? Because every account seems to be different.
14: Yeah, that's a great question. So the two biggest tax traps, I'd say, would be an IRA distribution to a non-retirement account rather than rolling it over into another tax-deferred IRA, whether it's pre-tax or a Roth, and capital gains on non-retirement accounts. If a person just decides to liquidate the pre-tax retirement account or Roth to consolidate with a non-retirement account, they could lose, or they will lose, their tax-deferred investment. You know, with capital gains, sometimes a person may not realize that their non-retirement account may have large unrealized capital gains. In an extreme example, if a person bought Apple for $1,000 45 years ago, it could be worth, you know, the market is going to adjust, obviously, but it could be worth $1,940,000 now. A person would actually pay 20% tax on the difference between what they bought it for and what they sold it for. So 20% tax on $1,939,000, you know, in most cases.
20: I'm trying to think about what I was doing 40 years ago. I should have bought some Apple stock.
14: Right? Looking back, that wouldn't have been a bad idea.
20: Yeah, right. Exactly. So if somebody is close to retirement, or maybe they're in retirement, what is the first question they should ask before consolidating? Because somebody might be thinking, driving along in their car, hey, this sounds like a great idea. I need to organize things. What should they ask?
14: What you want to ask yourself, what you want to think about is, what are the goals for these funds? Some funds are designated to be left as an inheritance. Some funds are to create a personalized pension to pay yourself throughout retirement. Some are for travel. There could be many different goals for the money. You should not have a separate account for each goal in most cases, as that can get very confusing. You know, I've seen where clients have several bank accounts for FDIC insurance and CDs. Going from bank to bank can become very cumbersome. They may not know that we can purchase brokered CDs from many different banks to consolidate your assets in one place, but still have the variety of FDIC insured banks. I have to bring in an old expression about consolidation, especially since I used to work at my in-laws' farm for a few years. You don't want all your eggs in one basket, but you do want all your chickens in one coop.
20: Hey, that sounds like a farm saying. I love it. It's kind of like that multiple retirement account junk drawer. Everybody's got a junk drawer. We can help you clean up some of those accounts. He is wealth manager Mike Dodge at Annex Wealth Management. Thanks for being on the show again, Mike.
14: Thanks for having me, Joe.
20: Know the difference with Annex Wealth Management. Click the Get.

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0: 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You can set a reminder, and we love taking your questions live. I know sometimes you're busy, but you know, a lot of times we do get some questions, great questions for navigating the markets, inflation trends, a lot of things to keep an eye on, especially with the jobs numbers coming out and earnings season. Chief Economic Strategist Dr. Brian Jacobson is your host for those webinars. Let's talk about navigating the markets. That covers a little bit more of a broad series when it comes to the market.
2: It really does. So the instant insights are supposed to be almost like kind of quick hit, instant reaction after we've done lots of research on the topic about what does this specific thing mean? Whereas navigating the markets is really tying it all together as far as everything that we've seen, not just as far as jobs, the Fed, and inflation, because that's the main focus of instant insight, because those are the biggest like market moving macroeconomic events. But then it's about also what's going on with the fundamentals of the businesses that we can invest in. So it's kind of taking that perspective, because markets isn't the economy, right? We invest, if you want to think about it in these terms, we invest in the S&P 500, not GDP, right? S&P versus GDP, they can be very different. Now we look at the fundamentals, also taking stock of valuations. So that's the price that you're paying for those fundamentals. But then we also want to talk about some of the bigger topics as well. You know, this is a midterm election year. We do have a Fed who it looks like they might pivot from being on pause. They've been on pause with the rates ever since December 2025. Now they're likely to reverse course to offer us a hike. It's not guaranteed that they're going to hike, but that is what the market is pricing in. So what we do is we look at history. What has happened in that type of setup before? It does lead us to think that from kind of a portfolio positioning perspective, that it pays to be a little cautious, really take stock of your stocks that you have. Where are you invested? Where's the concentration risk? Is it in an individual name? Is it in an individual sector, theme? And maybe think about diversifying that a little bit to be a bit more intentional with the portfolio. A lot of people maybe are more accidental with how their portfolios come together. We want to be very intentional about it.
0: This is some of the research that we provide along with the free education. So navigating the markets and inflation trends. Navigating the markets is coming up on Thursday, September 10th. The inflation trends webinar is Friday, September 11th. As you get into the weekend, check out our social media too. We have a great insights tab at annexwealth.com. Dr. Brian Jacobson, you put your blog up there sometimes.
2: Yeah, right. That's a one that I really enjoy doing, trying to every week, we call it macro and market musings, because I'm a sucker for that type of like a parallelism and alliteration, where it's really looking at what's going on, what did we learn about growth, inflation, policy, and then looking ahead in terms of what's on the calendar and what are we really looking for in the markets.
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0: 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More familiarity with health savings accounts is helping more employees build larger balances and make greater use of these tax-advantaged healthcare savings tools. So average accounts, the balances reached a record high. It was a recent article. Most account holders will contribute well below annual maximum limits. So that's leaving some people underprepared for future medical expenses. You never know what can happen. This data actually comes from the Employee Benefits Research Institute, and it might lead us to a gradual shift towards long-term planning as more participants invest a portion of their HSA assets rather than keeping all the funds in cash. So what do we do? What do we plan for? Manager of Financial Planning at Annex Wealth Management, Tom Burkholz, back on the show. Hey, Tom.
2: Hey, thanks for having me.
0: What factors do you think are driving the steady increase, I guess, in average HSA balances over the past few years?
2: Yeah, there's a couple of reasons. I think more and more people are signing up for high deductible healthcare plans in general, which is a prerequisite for contributing to an HSA. In fact, the Kaiser Family Foundation, they just did an annual survey, and they found that in 2025, nearly one-third of covered workers were enrolling in HDHPs. There's a variety of reasons for that, too, in general. I think one is that employees are looking at, during open enrollment period, they're looking at their healthcare options and saying, oh, this high deductible plan, I could save maybe $7,500 per paycheck, and they opt for that plan, which allows them to make HSA contributions.
0: All the costs seem to be going up, and that was going to be one of my next questions. Why do so few account holders contribute the maximum allowable amount? You've got these significant tax advantages that HSAs provide. Is it just the lack of education or maybe just not the funds?
2: I would start with the funds. I think most Americans simply can't afford it. There's another recent survey by the NFP, and they found that nearly half of respondents said they are deprioritizing retirement savings. And they cite things like just day-to-day spending challenges. You know, things are getting so much more expensive in this country. I think people look at ways to cut costs, and HSA contributions are on the chopping block for some people. The second reason is just maybe a misunderstanding of really how to leverage an HSA in general.
0: So it's not just the savings part of it. There's also tax benefits with that as well. So what do you think employers can do? How can they better help the employees understand what the HSAs can do for them?
2: Yeah, it's tricky because generally employers or HR staffs are limited on what they can tell you. Like, they might have that annual meeting where they talk about open enrollment and benefits and things, and they can talk about the contribution limits and the mechanics and what options are available, but they have to stop short of giving you advice because they're not licensed financial advisors, right? Again, no one's really going to courtesy call you or inform you on what you should be doing in your situation unless you're obviously using an advisor or something like that.
0: You got to record a video for some of these folks.
2: Right.
0: Send it to a bunch of HR folks. Hey, here's Tom. So what do you think is preventing more account holders from investing a portion of their balances?
2: One thing I've seen is that many HSAs are set up through a specific custodian that's chosen by the employer. And that type of HSA may have a default cash structure instead of more of like an investment focused account. Some HSAs even have a minimum threshold where you need to have $1,000 or $2,000 before you can even invest it at all. So that's a couple things. And then another is that generally, individuals might not be aware that you can actually set up an HSA outside of your employer's recommended account.
0: You know, see, I didn't know that.
2: Right. So you could go and kind of shop the market and find a low-cost HSA that has a menu of investment options for you. So you can kind of leverage your HSA as a long-term savings tool instead of a short-term cash account.
0: And if you have a large HSA balance, how does that affect the retirement readiness and maybe some healthcare planning?
2: imagine you are a retiree about to retire and you have a six-figure HSA. It kind of changes the game for you in many ways. It gives you a lot of confidence going into retirement that you can absorb and take on some healthcare costs.
0: That could be a whole year earlier that you retire.
2: Right. Yeah. And to be clear, there's many retirement plans that are totally fine and they don't have an HSA at all, or it's not very large.
0: What are some of the things that you see on the financial planning team from some clients? Decide whether an HSA maybe is right for them, how much to contribute, and people with large balances, what to do with that money, how to spend it. You see all of it?
2: Yeah, we see all of it. And an interesting thing I see is I look at someone's tax return and there's actually a tax form that tells you what you contributed to your HSA and then what you took out of your HSA. So a common thing I see is, one, people are not maximizing their HSA, which is fine. There's a variety of reasons why you wouldn't. But then I see a lot of people spending everything that they put in, which, again, it may make sense for them, but it also may make sense to not spend your HSA and invest the proceeds and use it and leverage it as a long-term savings vehicle rather than a short-term cash debit card type of thing.
0: Being able to break down those numbers, that's something that we can help you with. Show you some guidance at Annex Wealth Management. He is the manager of financial planning here at Annex. Tom Burkholz, thanks for being on the show again.
2: Thank you.
0: Know the difference with Annex Wealth Management. 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
0: Know the difference with Annex Wealth Management. Direct indexing is an investment approach that allows individuals to directly own the underlying stocks of an index rather than investing through a pooled fund. It's a different structure that allows for higher level of customization, such as excluding specific companies or industries and tailoring the portfolio to personal goals or values. It also supports tax efficiency and gives investors more control over after-tax outcomes. Somebody that is going to be talking about this with maybe some of the clients here at Annex Wealth Management, Senior Wealth Advisor, Certified Financial Planner, Mike Kirk is here. Hi, Mike.
4: Hey, Joe.
0: This is an interesting strategy. How does directly owning individual securities provide maybe greater flexibility compared to traditional index funds?
4: Yeah, I think the story starts there. In the investment world, there's lots of options as far as how to get access to the market. You can buy a individual stock, you can buy a portfolio of individual stocks, or what a lot of folks will do is to get that broad market diversification is they'll buy an index or an ETF. And between those three options, at the end of the day, you are likely holding all of the equities that you like. But with the ETF, you lose some of that control around when you start selling that asset.
0: So it's just a little bit more of a streamlined strategy. And what types of customizations might be able to be applied with a direct indexing portfolio, maybe to align with personal values or some financial objectives?
4: Yeah, and this is where the story gets really interesting. And I think the best way to understand this is to somewhat peel back the layers and understand what you own. And we talk about that a lot. Know what you own, right? So if you think of a commonly held ETF out there, VOO, VTI, spider indexes, you name them. These are S&P 500 correlated sort of ETFs, and they own all of the positions in the S&P 500. Or in, say, the Russell 1000 or 2000, 3000. These are these common indices. When it comes to your personal values, if you think about it, this is a basket of stocks, 500 wide, 1,000 stocks wide, or more. Some of those positions may not be up your personal preference alley as something that you want to own necessarily. So one of the attractive bullet points around direct indexing and even individual stock portfolios is I can exclude certain sectors, certain companies that I may not want to participate in. Whereas if you're looking just at VOO or VTI or spider index, you are stuck with those top positions, whether you like it or not.
5: And thinking about where your risk tolerance may be, in what ways can individual tax loss harvesting maybe improve after-tax investment performance?
4: Yeah, and I think this is where the story gets even deeper. You have that first, as we mentioned, that ability to control the portfolio as far as what you want to be invested in, but then it gets better with the tax situation. If I were to buy an indice like a Russell 1000, hold on to it for a number of years, it will likely appreciate. When I start selling that asset, I am selling the entire position that I have, meaning that it's a share of the Russell 1000. It owns 1,000 stocks. It has appreciated. When I'm selling it, I'm selling a fraction, an equal weighting of those 1,000 positions, and I'm stuck with all those gains. Over this timeline of being an investor, those stocks have moved up, and some of the stocks in that ETF have moved down. When you start looking at direct indexing, you can start taking opportunities without having to sell the whole lot and get into creative tax strategies where you would be maybe selling your high 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
4: Thank you.
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5: This is Money Talk, the Annex Wealth Management Show, and our America 250 series continues, looking at the history of the American economy. Chief Economic Strategist Dr. Brian Jacobson has been part of this series, and this is our series finale. Brian, a lot of people actually pay for this class as you are a professor. Maybe some people don't know that.
1: That's true. Yes, I am very blessed to have. I started in academia, actually teaching at Wisconsin Lutheran College, and now I teach part-time at Marquette University. Now, I don't teach economic history there. I teach a financial econometrics class. You can think of that as being statistics and data analysis as it applies to finance and investing.
5: I've certainly learned a lot. I feel like I should have paid you for this course. Lesson 11 of 11. We're kind of caught up to date here. Zero rates, a pandemic, the AI economy. It's 2010 till now. Last time we looked at the lost decade, the tech bubble that burst, and then a global financial crisis. Now, the recovery, the pandemic, and the AI economy. So coming out of the global financial crisis, the Federal Reserve set its target rate at near zero. So what did that do to the economy and the markets?
1: Well, it's interesting the distortions that that may have caused. If we think about what the Federal Reserve did in order to try to re-kickstart the economy coming out of the global financial crisis, putting interest rates to zero, people refer to it as ZIRP, the zero interest rate policy. They also expanded their balance sheet. And Chair Warsh, who is the chair today, he was on the board prior to the financial crisis, and he was critical of how low they were pushing interest rates and how much they were expanding their balance sheet. So kind of interesting to see how we've almost come full circle here. If we think about what happened with interest rates near zero, really what it did was with your savings accounts that you had, do you remember the days when you would look at, oh, what's the interest rate if you go to the bank and it was like 0 point something?
5: Yeah. And they would have the little digital signs. And,
1: that's right.
5: You know,
1: exactly.
5: Keep track of it while you're driving past the bank.
1: And so that was all an intention of trying to get people to take on more risk, pushing people out into riskier stocks and bonds. That was a stated purpose behind that zero interest reverse rate policy. So it made money very cheap, abundant, and also encouraged people to take on more risk. So it was not without its critics, but I think that when we look back at it, it's like, okay, it did serve its purpose. Now the debate is, did they almost overstay their welcome with some of that policy?
5: So what was it like for an economist to watch the pandemic? It was sort of a slow build. I remember March of 2020, we didn't really know what was going on. And then, wow, everything changed. Yeah. So it was just constant fluctuation.
1: Yeah. So when we go from 2010, fast forward to the pandemic, the Fed at that point, you know, they had realized that, okay, the economy is getting back to health. We had a pretty good economy, 2017 to 2019, and then bam, along comes the pandemic, slamming on the brakes of the overall economy. And I think really what it forced people to do was to look at history. What has happened before, maybe in the United States, because we have had pandemics before, and what has happened in other countries during other episodes like it. It's just, this was on a much bigger scale. So you almost had to look at some of these more historical examples that were more isolated and try to extrapolate out, all right, what does that mean if you scale that up by a factor of 10? If you think about the government response to the pandemic, shutting down businesses, but you had all those stimulus checks. Yes. Coming from the federal government, plus the Federal Reserve, really loose monetary policy. So you had this kind of flood of money coming into the economy, and yet the real economy in terms of manufacturing and that was really shut down. That was almost a recipe for inflation. We were able to get a very rapid bounce back. So, you know, we saw the stock market, it crashed like 34% over the course of like a month. That was the fastest decline on record. But then we also saw one of the most rapid increases when it's like, all right, you got the stimulus checks. People are just pivoting from going out to the bar, drinking at home instead of, you know, going out and buying stuff. They're staying home and doing it. Things are being delivered. So it was this massive reorientation of the economy. And it's actually pretty incredible when you look at the data series about economic growth, where you can see it just divot, it just drops, and then just the rapid rebound that happened.
5: And you take a look at that time period, did somebody benefit from that? I mean, I'm sure there were some companies that did as far as delivery. You mentioned delivery services. Yeah. Or a lot of at-home stuff. You know, when you think back to that time period, are there companies that really came out ahead?
1: Well, if you remember back the day, that's where we also developed the term meme stock. Everybody was at home kind of trading their accounts. It's this gamification of investing that took place. So there were companies like GameStop, where all of a sudden it's like, you know, their stock went to the moon. You then had AMC. You also had Bitcoin. That was really taking off. But in terms of the companies providing the technology, the use of Zoom, that company did quite well.
5: Yeah, we all had to remember our passwords.
1: That's right.
5: Quickly.
1: And had to remember how to turn your camera on. Or
5: that's right.
1: You're on mute, right?
5: Or remember that it is on.
1: That's right. The interesting thing is that forced adaptation, where people suddenly needed to adopt this new technology and adapt to it. Some research has suggested that that forced like upgrade that people did to technology to just kind of survive during that period of time has led to stronger productivity growth today. So even though it's years afterwards, people learned how to, you know, do drive up delivery. They learned how to, you know, if you were a restaurateur, in order to survive, you had to learn how to do carry out and have some sort of online presence. So that forced adaptation, in a way, some businesses learned how to not just survive, but thrive as a result of it.
5: And in November of 2022, perhaps that accelerated the launch of ChatGPT and a lot of the AI models.
1: Yeah, and that was the original large language model. So today we're talking about like artificial intelligence all the time. That actually came out all the way back in November 2022. Very rapid adoption. And I still remember, as far as using that technology when it first came out, all the hallucinations that it would make, you know, kind of make stuff up. And they were calling it AI slop. It's still an issue, but it does seem as though it really did set off this arms race in terms of who could build these bigger models more effective. And then that's had spillover effects into, well, now we need data centers. And if you need data centers, you need construction jobs. If you are going to also have a data center, you need to have all the infrastructure to support it. So all these kind of snowballing effects from it.
5: Do you think it would have been a little bit of a slower launch as far as data centers and the growth of AI had the pandemic not happened?
1: You know, that is an interesting thought, because probably the technological adoption, as far as the number of people who were comfortable using technology,
5: the comfort, yeah.
1: Yeah, you probably would have had fewer people. It would have been maybe not as ubiquitous in terms of as wide ranging as in terms of the number of people who are using it. It probably would have still taken off, but yeah, I think you're right. It would have been a little bit slower if you didn't have that forced, like everybody had already upgraded their computers to use this and became comfortable with communicating, chatting online, using your Zooms, Teams, Google Meets and all that. And it was like, I'll just chat with an AI chatbot now.
5: That's right. I certainly had to accelerate my learning. Yeah. 250 years of the American economy. But what can we expect in the next decade? That's coming up here in a few minutes. Thank you for having us on today. This is Money Talk, the Annex Wealth Management Show. Whether you're listening on the radio, app, smart speaker, or the podcast, you can listen to every episode of Money Talk wherever you get your podcasts, Apple Music, Spotify, Amazon. And we give you the video version of our Week in Review with the Axiom. 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Just search Annex Axiom. Other podcasts as well, with the new episodes like The Wealthiest, Ideas, Strategies, and Decisions of the Wealthy in America. 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Strengths, Weaknesses, Opportunities, and Threats of the Current Market, with a new episode every Monday morning. 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Thank you for having us on. Our America 250 series continues. We're up to present day now, 250 years on. The American economy is still doing what it had always done, reinventing itself. And we were just talking about AI and the growth of technology. And what do you think is ahead? We're in the AI era right now. We talked about the bubbles.
1: Yeah.
5: What are we looking forward to in the future?
1: Well, this is where I think it's really important to look back at the 250 years. If you think about we went through a civil war. We went through two world wars. We've had numerous banking crises throughout history. We've had the Great Depression. We've had the tech bubble and burst. We've had all of these challenges, and yet we've survived and, in fact, thrived. I think that really the key lesson is to just think about the importance of institutions and how it is that we have individuals that are incentivized to make things better, right? And make a profit doing it, but really you can't make a profit on it unless you're offering something of value. So the importance of institutions, how they have held up even though they've been challenged throughout the U.S. history, the importance of incentives and entrepreneurs and independence, right? The individuals are the ones who are making these decisions and improvements. So I think that it's actually, I'm optimistic about the outlook. We've had an average economic growth rate over the last 250 years of about 3.5%. Sometimes it's been a lot higher. Sometimes it's been a lot lower. Just thanks to the institutions, incentives, and individuals, I'm optimistic about what the outlook is for the next 250.
5: Especially with AI, and we'll see. I mean, there is that AI fatigue term that I keep hearing because people are making graphics all the time. My kids are in sports, and so people are making flyers all the time with AI, and they all look the same. But hey, we get it. We're all experts now with graphics. But Dr. Brian Jacobson, an expert you can talk with here at Annex Wealth Management, thank you for doing the America 250 series. I know I had fun doing it.
1: I did too. Thank you so much for this.
5: You can see all of our America 250 series episodes on the Annex Wealth Management YouTube channel, LinkedIn, Facebook, Instagram, and of course, annexwealth.com, our Women in Wealth page, our blogs, our events page, Single in Retirement. Another reminder, that's coming up this Wednesday. 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So reserve your spot for you and a guest. That's this Wednesday. Wednesday. 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A couple of webinars coming up next week, too. Navigating the Markets, insights from the Annex Investment Committee on today's market and economy, and also inflation trends. Inflation being talked about quite a bit these days, breaking down the recent inflation numbers and how they might affect you and your questions live, and what might happen for the rest of the year. That's on Friday. We'll also cover that Fed decision, too, on September 16th. Lots coming up yet this month in September. 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
7: Good question. Alignment, what I've seen specifically working with ultra high net worth and pretty fortunate to work with a number of those people in the Annex private client, is that wealth is rarely about just the numbers. It's about alignment. And what I mean there is most successful families, they build their wealth on a couple of different pillars. And those pillars can be financial, which most often people think about accumulation and financial, but also human capital, health capital, and social capital. And so alignment is really, you're thinking about those four different pillars as it relates to the accumulation of your financial assets as well, and the impact that you want to have through each of those different pillars.
5: And so it's okay that you've accumulated, but you just want to have the quality of the accumulation in the right funnels.
7: That's right. It's a great thing to be able to accumulate wealth. But then how does that impact your family? How does that impact your community? How does that impact you? And what are your values and the things that you care about? Is that money serving its purpose to make you a happier person?
5: Where do you see people kind of drifting out of alignment without even realizing it? Because you've probably seen people that continue to accumulate assets, but where do they kind of fall off track?
7: It depends on the age demographic, but sometimes, like, let's say a professional athlete or a entrepreneur, there's something called lifestyle creep where you don't really know it's happening, but you're around people that act a certain way, do a certain thing, and it's great, right? But all of a sudden you realize, like, I thought I was spending XYZ, but then all of a sudden, you know, you work with somebody like us and it's like, well, you're actually spending ABC. And it's like, it's kind of an eye opener, and it's very normal. It's called lifestyle creep. It tends to happen a little bit earlier in your life. So think about like 40, 50, doing well, earning good money. And then you've heard the phrase like keeping up with the Joneses. And so just being mindful of that, making sure that you're aware of your lifestyle. And that's sometimes where I see people where they can become out of alignment with the things that they really truly value. It's on us as advisors to take a step back and remind them at times about that. And that's part of our job, right? Behaviorally is helping people realize that. The other times, maybe not as fun to talk about, but a divorce, right? You could fall out of alignment, or sometimes even marriage. Like, those are tough conversations if you're coming into that a little bit later in life and you're getting married and how those things work. And just making sure that you have these open and honest conversations as you're going through life events.
5: And so when you show them the numbers, you help someone move from an accumulation-only mindset to one that's a little bit more attentional and aligned. How do you kind of close that chapter with that new mindset?
7: I think it's trying to keep the foundation in mind and not necessarily the finish line. Every year, you know, I like to do a values exercise, and it's not a bad thing to do with clients every once in a while, especially clients that, you're dealing with ultra high net worth, maybe there's multiple different generations of family, and having a philosophy of wealth and being able to think about these things and have open and honest conversation and really go back to the foundation of where the wealth was created. What is the purpose of the money? And then not always like focusing on the finish line or how much money can you grow it to, but really you're accumulating, you're building, you're having financial success, but what is the impact? And that's really how you help, is you have those conversations with clients.
5: And that's why it's so important to get to know them and their families and where that generation of wealth is coming from. And while we're talking about it, we want people to enjoy their money. We don't want to say you can't ever spend it if you have it. We want you to be able to enjoy
7: Absolutely.
5: Life.
7: That, I mean, to me, that's one of the most gratifying parts of our jobs, is seeing our clients enjoy what they've either built or are building.
5: Yeah, a lot of people work very hard for it. And for somebody listening who feels like their portfolio might just be those collection of multiple accounts, they didn't even know where to begin, how can they start realigning today with Annex?
7: Give us a call. That's what we do. We basically start with gathering the information, and we're always going to put our tax hat on, our investment hat on, and our estate planning hat on, and try to work through it. If it's a collection versus a strategy, that's okay. We can help kind of get it more towards a long-term strategy.
5: Anthony's helped a lot of people here. Hit that get started button at annexwealth.com. 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
7: Thank you.
5: 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Hey, today we're talking about something that hits home for a lot of families: student loans. And what happens when parents want to step in to help? There are financial, emotional, and even some tax implications to think through. So let's bring in Deanne Phillips, Managing Director of Client and Community Engagement at Annex, to talk about some of the smart ways families can approach this. Hi, Deanne.
8: Hello, Joe.
5: Hey, you know, we hear from families at Annex who want to help their kids pay off student loans, because you don't want that hanging over your head for an extended period of time, but they don't need to have it be. Maybe just the higher interest ones they want to pay off first. What is a good first step for parents who are thinking about doing that for their kids?
8: You know, first off, it's a really neat thing, because that shows that's what they value. Sometimes they want their kids to have skin in the game and to take out loans themselves, right? And sometimes they say, we're going to cover this, but we need to make sure that you're doing the work and that we want to focus on that. And sometimes it's a, hey, kiddo, get a part-time job, get out there, we'll help you apply for the loans, we'll help you figure out what you can afford and all that. All of those are good conversations. There's no right or wrong with this. But the first step really is to get a clear picture of exactly what type of loans you're talking about. And there are two main kinds. And we have to remember, federal and private loans work very differently, and it affects the prepayment strategy. So first thing you need to understand, a subsidized federal loan does not accrue interest while the student is in school at least half time. And those payments don't start until after graduation. Those can be lower priority targets for payoff because there's a little bit of a break there. Unsubsidized federal loans and most private loans, that would be like your Parent Plus loans that are pretty popular, those begin accruing interest right away, even while the student is still in school. Families often choose to tackle those first because that interest adds up. So once you've listed all the loans, interest rates, balances, a financial planner can help prioritize that payoff strategy. And, you know, it's important to confirm payoff numbers directly with the loan servicer as well.
5: Sometimes these loan services, they can be kind of confusing to work with, too. Even just getting a payoff number can be tough. What can borrowers do if they're struggling to get accurate information?
8: You know, you're right, Joe. It can be very frustrating. So whenever you're dealing with a servicer, keep a written record of every communication. You want the dates, the names of the representatives you spoke with, what was discussed. AI recording makes it a little bit easier these days,
5: yes,
8: when people write. But that document reputation can actually help protect you if something gets miscommunicated. It's also smart to cross-check federal loan information on the official Department of Education website. And if you still can't get answers, you can escalate your request or submit it in writing. That extra documentation often helps to speed things up. But this is where we at Annex, you know, when we have people that come in and they say, hey, we're helping these kiddos with the student loans, we want to see that documentation and we can help prioritize payoff.
5: Is this something that you plan for leading up to when your kids go into school, or can you plan while they're doing it? Are we allocating a certain amount of money to do this eventually?
8: So this is a really great question. It really has to do with planning, because I have had people walk into the Annex offices and I'm sitting with them for the first time and they've got a really nice kitty saved for retirement. And guess what? Oh, retirement's now. And guess what? They've got all these PLUS loans that they are in charge of paying off, you know, according to them. And they want to. That's their family value. But now we're dealing with potentially how do we take IRA distributions, which can be taxable, to pay off the higher interest student loans. You see where I'm going with that.
5: Mm-hmm.
8: When you use an IRA distribution for, say, $1,000, well, it's $1,000 plus the tax you pay. That $1,000 can become $1,200. So you have to really be thoughtful on the timing of what funds you're going to pull. Now, I like to say, Joe, that the communication behind all of this is a family communication. It really should start as soon as that child knows, or you know, that that child is going to be in college, communicating the expectations from a payment point of view. I sat with my child and I said, I'm going to do what I can for you, but I have expectations that you're going to keep your grades up and expectations that we're going to work together to choose a school that you get into. And maybe there's a limit to what you want to help your child with. And beyond that, there is an expectation that they're going to work and they're going to have some loans to pay off.
5: Put something in writing and have the kids sign it, too.
8: Absolutely. Open communication about who's responsible for which loans, whether it's temporary or ongoing help from the parents, whether it's a gift, a loan, or a shared responsibility. What happens if the student's finances change for better or for worse? They're working, then they lose their job. Does the parent re-step in? And what financial habits or responsibilities the student is still expected to maintain throughout the process. I think these are all really great discussion points.
5: Who's responsible for it as things change? And you talked about the gifts. What about the gift limits? If someone wants to help this year, are there rules or limits that they should be aware of?
8: Well, okay, so there are a couple things around that. First off, anyone can pay tuition directly and it's not a part of that $19,000 gift. So you can gift anybody. You, Joe, could give me $19,000.
5: You are very nice, Deanne.
8: I know. But the point is, you could do it and you don't have to report it. This is where, and sometimes I always say, we hire a money manager to protect us from ourselves and to kind of help us organize our finances in our own self-interest. So that's where we partner with our clients to help them figure out what's smart debt and what's debt that should be handled more quickly.
5: Kind of avoid the emotional problems, too, down the road when you do want to pay off that debt.
8: You bet.
5: Yeah. Thank you, Deanne.
8: Thanks for having me, Joe.
5: Deanne Phillips, Managing Director of Client and Community Engagement. 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
12: Airstrikes between the U.S. and Iran continue. I'm Jack Callahan, Fox News. 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
13: The U.S. military hitting three Iranian oil tankers on Saturday. Now, the response by the U.S. came after an attack by Iran. Iran launched ballistic missiles, trying and failing to attack two U.S. warships in the region. They successfully evaded that attack, and U.S. officials continue to stress that the economic warfare against Iran, now including both the pressure on the ports, the blockade, as well as these attacks on tankers, is essentially crippling Iran's economy. Iranian officials say they plan to take revenge for those three tankers hit by the U.S. military.
14: And today, Iran claims to have hit a U.S. ship trying to enter a restricted area in the Strait of Hormuz. The U.S. military has not responded to those claims. Progressives are looking for another primary win this week, this time against a moderate Democrat in New Hampshire. Fox's Madeline Rivera reports.
15: Congressman Chris Pappas has been steadily seen as the front runner in New Hampshire's Democratic Senate primary, but a University of New Hampshire poll shows his Democratic Socialist opponent, Karishma Mansour, has eaten into Pappas's lead, fueled by strong support from socialist and younger voters. Pappas talked about the need to create a big tent as Republicans accuse him of not taking a tough stance against socialism. They're criticizing him for refusing to vote for a GOP-backed House resolution last week condemning socialism. Pappas, along with other moderate Dems, though, rejected the measure because it had language calling for the passage of the Save America Act as well.
14: Fox's Madeline Rivera reports 8 candidates are looking to claim the Republican nomination for the Senate seat, including former Senators John Sununu and Scott Brown. 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
2: 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Right all along.
3: Okay, so here's the... I don't know if you've heard about this that's happening on Wikipedia. It's just not dead. Everybody says it's dead, but it's not dead. You know what the people are using it for now?
4: What?
3: Is that you fire up the Wikipedia app wherever you are standing, and then... you find out what's nearby. So there's like explore in places as in the app. And so they don't be like, oh, like this was a historic speakeasy
4: or cool.
3: This is a street where a gunfight was or whatever it was at that particular
4: time.
3: See,
4: they're surviving.
3: Kinda. I would say surviving by their nails, maybe.
4: Not dead, just on life support.
3: Yes. Yeah, so again, what you want to do is open the Wikipedia app, tap explore, and select places. I haven't tried it yet, but Maddie said it's really phenomenal.
4: I'm going to use it now.
3: You should try that.
4: I love that kind of stuff.
3: Hey, listen, if you're tired of nodding along and hoping that you heard the joke, the Horizon IX from Hear.com separates speech from background noise so you catch every single word. 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Jake in St. Louis, welcome aboard. Hi there, Jake.
5: Hey, Kim.
3: So I read about you. And I thought, what an amazing guy you are. And what a situation you were put into. Explain to everybody what happened.
5: So basically, we were sitting at home. We were on the couch, and my wife and I's phones went off, an alert that we've never heard before. We didn't even know it was a thing. It was an Apple crash detection that my daughter had been involved in a car accident, and it dropped a pin to her location. We were able to get out the door and be on the scene of the accident in under 2 minutes. So that was great. That feature that we didn't even know existed, I guess because we were listed as emergency contacts. Mm-hmm. It sent a call to us and 911.
3: And that's as part of the iPhone is you have to make sure it is enabled.
4: That's right.
3: SOS crash detection. But it
5: yes.
4: Let me ask a couple of questions. A, was it a serious crash?
5: It was a very serious crash. She's been in the ICU for about 16 days.
4: Oh, wow.
5: She's still, pretty much in an unconscious state. So they've been working on her. Luckily, the fire department got there very quick, and they ended up shocking her twice on the scene.
3: Oh, my
5: and
3: gosh.
5: got a pulse back, and she was rushed to the hospital where she was then rushed into emergency surgery, and she's had multiple surgeries since then.
3: Oh, my gosh.
4: How old is your daughter again?
5: She's 17.
4: Okay. And is this because of your relationship with her registered on the phone? Is it because you guys are on the same phone plan? What triggered Apple to send you this notification?
5: Yes, we're on the same phone plan, and my wife and I are listed as emergency contacts.
4: Okay.
5: So from what we understand, it sends a notification to the emergency contacts and also calls 911. I guess when the accident happens, if you don't clear it from your phone in 20 seconds, it realizes something's bad and it'll send the alert out.
3: But how?
5: That's how we received it.
3: That is, you know, it's really the power of technology,
4: right?
5: It was great.
3: I mean,
5: allowed us to get there as quick as we did.
3: Exactly.
4: And it's really cool that Apple focuses on these features. They do it with the watch when it comes to alerting people of
3: the
4: health
3: fall.
4: Concerns
3: yes.
4: or a fall or something like that. And now it's a feature inside the phone. It's really cool.
3: Yeah. And it is something that you have to make sure that you do set up.
4: Okay.
3: I mean,
5: definitely.
3: So you go into settings, you go into emergency SOS, and Android has pretty much the same idea. It's called the personal safety app.
5: Okay.
3: But it's one of these things. And also, you know, while we're on this topic, is medical ID.
5: Sure.
3: Is that, I mean, as a firefighter, I'm sure that has helped you, right?
5: Absolutely. I mean, I've been on multiple car accidents and some good, some not so good. And this one was a little different. Being my own kid, I'm glad I was able to be there, you know.
3: For sure.
5: I mean, that's pretty much every parent's worst nightmare. You get a call, your kid's been in an accident, and then I'm happy I was able to respond, but I wish it never happened.
3: Of course, of course. Well, thanks for taking a few minutes and talking to us today about what's going on. Of course, I mean, all of us here at the show will be praying for you and your family, because
4: I can't imagine. I'm glad that feature's there, but hopefully I never have to use it.
3: Yeah. It's like, you know, when you get that phone call at 4 o'clock in the morning, nobody good calls at 4 o'clock in the morning, but you know, having the ability to know that this has happened, right? But also, you know, with the SOS, it not only contacted him, but it contacted emergency services.
4: Right. And they got there at the same time.
3: Yes.
4: When before, if everyone in the car accident was injured and no one had the ability to call 911, it could have been life-saving.
3: Right.
4: The time that they got to respond could have been life-saving.
3: 2 minutes.
4: Yeah. Said. It's ridiculous.
3: 2 minutes, which is... So, folks, do us all a favor. Make sure, check your phone settings. Make sure that you have emergency SOS turned on. On your watch, make sure that it's turned on there as well, because it really can make a difference. Okay, so here's what's going on. Hyped with Wi-Fi. They are going to send you a fake Microsoft 365 login page. Okay, and it looks so good. So it's not like an email or a text or attachment. The address looks normal. The gateway steers you wrong. The crooks will have your entire inbox and all of your files. Yes.
4: So don't do it.
3: Yes. 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
6: Fox News, I'm Ted Lindner. Republicans hold their first ever midterm convention this week in Texas.
7: Unlike presidential conventions, there will be no delegate count for nominations, nor will there be party platform debates or resolutions.
6: Fox's Evan Brown. The midterm elections, of course, come up in November. And the U.S. military says it struck 3 Iranian oil tankers. This after Iran launched ballistic missiles towards 2 U.S. Navy ships.
8: The U.S. military striking 3 Iranian oil tankers after Iran launched ballistic missiles towards an American aircraft carrier and destroyer. CENTCOM says there's no damage to the U.S. ships and no service members are injured. The U.S. military says the tankers are part of a shadow network helping to fund Iran's powerful Revolutionary Guard. Iran claims it struck 6 vessels in response.
6: Fox's Chanley Painter. 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

0: 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The number is $18 billion. It sounds enormous. 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Here's what that number is. Paid in installments over 10 years against revenue north of $200 billion a year, roughly 1% of what the company's worth. And Meta admitted no wrongdoing. You want to know how badly it stung? Meta's stock went up on the news. To say I'm disappointed would be an understatement. The states did win real changes, blocking access at night, age checks, an outside auditor. I hope those hold. But there's no question in my mind that Meta knew exactly what it was doing to two generations of children and kept doing it. $18 billion over a decade isn't a punishment. It's a line item. Until that changes, the damage continues. Learn more at GetKim.com. 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
0: I was never a fan of Hey Dudes.
4: They were comfortable shoes. I'll be honest. They were very comfortable shoes that fell apart very quickly.
0: And I've never been a fan of the Allbirds.
4: What is that?
0: Allbirds shoes. Kind of look a little bit like Hey Dudes, but just a little bit nicer.
4: So I sent Lisa a picture. I said, should I get these shoes? And they were like some Skechers. And she said, slide-on shoes that are supposed to look like tennis shoes? Absolutely not, old man.
0: Barry wears those, I think. he has like every color. I'm like, those, you can't wear those.
4: I didn't get them. Okay. I took the advice.
0: Yeah, you can't get those. We're going to give them to Barry. He's over 70. We'll let him have them. Okay?
4: Sure, I'll wear the same size.
0: Yeah, but that's just not it. Now, the reason why I bring up Allbirds, not that we're getting into shoe fashion tips here on the show, is that for 18 consecutive months, they've lost a ton of money. Okay, they're on the verge of bankruptcy. And then the other day, they issue a press release, and they say, we are out of the shoe business.
4: Okay.
0: We are going into AI.
4: What?
0: And the stock went up like 600%.
4: They've never done AI.
0: They're getting into AI.
4: If they had AI that could help sell their shoes, they wouldn't be going bankrupt.
0: And designs shoes that people actually want.
4: What is happening?
0: You put gradient AI in a press release and people will buy anything.
4: Suckers.
0: I know. Hey, somewhere in your business, a five-figure problem's hiding. Your data knows you don't. 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Hannah in Phoenix, Arizona, Neither had

0: Don't
1: leave me alone. Put more money in me.
0: That's it.
2: They're going to move all around the casino?
0: They're going to follow you around.
2: That's creepy.
0: Isn't that something? So I was thinking, if one of these ever rolls into Mongolia, it would be, congrats, you won the jackpot.
2: You were thinking, I wonder if one of these slot machines went to Mongolia.
0: Yeah, you could win the jackpot. Oh, where's my database now?
2: The jackpot.
0: All right, coming up, we have all of your fantastic phone calls and also a great AI tool I need to tell you about. It's a simple way for you to just say, take my ex out of that photo. Make me thinner. Make me prettier. That's all it is. You don't even need Photoshop. You're going to love that here on the Kim Komando Show. 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

0: 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A people search site can sell your address for about $2. 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All right, let's take some phone calls. What do you think?
1: Do it.
0: Jennifer in Cedar Falls, Iowa. Hi there, Jennifer. Welcome.
2: Hi there, Kim. Thank you for taking my call and sharing all your wisdom over these years.
0: Oh, my pleasure. So how can I help you out?
2: Well, I have a question on using AI correctly and helpfully. I was diagnosed with cancer a year ago, and after all my treatment, it has come back.
0: Oh.
2: And so I'm being treated, or I'm going to start another treatment, but I guess it's hard to advocate for yourself because I know there's tons of stuff out in the world. I was wondering how to use AI to put in, like, specifics and see if there are trials or other treatments around the country that maybe I should call some other hospital about. I'm being treated at very good hospitals,
0: okay. But
2: just wondered about that and how to use the AI, how to specifically use it.
0: Well, you know, first of all, I'm sorry that you're going through this because it's a very difficult journey, to say the least. You know, I haven't experienced it personally, but I was my mother's caregiver while she was diagnosed with pancreatic cancer. And it was tough. It was really, really hard. They gave her 3 months to live. She lived almost five years. So a lot of it has to do with treatment. And she did participate in clinical trials, as you mentioned. What I would do is I would sit down and, of course, remove any type of medical ID number, maybe even the last four digits of your social, whatever personally identifiable information that you may have. And then I would open up, I'm going to go a little on the fringe here too, just to let you know.
2: Mm-hmm.
0: I'd open up three windows and I'd have ChatGPT running, Gemini and Claude and Perplexity, all four at the same time. And I give them the same prompt. And I'm going to email you what the prompt is, Jennifer, so you don't have to write anything down. But basically, the prompt will be, this is what I have. This is what I've been diagnosed with. This is what I've tried. What other treatments should I be looking at? And what clinical trials do you know about that I should be exploring? And give me 5 questions that I should ask my oncologist today. Okay. And then see what ChatGPT says. And then I would put what ChatGPT says into Gemini and say, This is what ChatGPT says. What do you think? And then go down the line and go back and forth with these four different AI bots, because you'll get different answers until you narrow it down to what you think might be a decent answer and some different options for you. And then I would fire up a laptop that I'll never use again. I have one. It's a little Chromebook I spent $150 for. That's not tied to anything. And I would go to China. I'd use DeepSeek. And DeepSeek, in some ways, is superior when it comes to things like this than what we have in the United States. And then see what DeepSeek says. And then start putting it all into one master Google Doc, so that this way it makes sense to you.
2: Okay. Wow. Okay.
1: Wouldn't this also be an opportunity to use an agent, especially when it comes to
0: getting new information?
1: Yeah, going out there and looking for trials and stuff
0: like
1: that.
0: That's a really good point. You set up a project.
1: Yeah.
0: And so you would I would probably do the project under Claude. And the project would be cancer. And then describe in the description, put what we talked about, you know, what you have and things like that, the type of cancer, the therapies that may be available. And then what you can do is say every morning, run my brief. And then every morning it would run a brief and it would give you the latest about your particular cancer and therapies.
2: That sounds great.
0: So then it would go out and do all this. And you're right. When it comes to having cancer, especially or really any disease, is that, you know, you have to have an advocate. And if you don't have an advocate, you have to be your own advocate, which is so hard. I would also record every conversation with the doctor. Of course, you know, you have to ask permission. Nobody's going to say no. And then I would put that transcript or directly into that under that project. So it's a working knowledge. And so, because he or she may have said something that you may have missed because your emotions are at a different place right now.
2: Right, right.
0: The big one, like I mentioned, the China one, I just want to make sure you don't use that on your machine.
2: Oh, yeah.
0: Because it'll just suck in everything. Suck in being the technical term here.
1: So, probably over all of our heads.
2: I know about China.
0: Yes. Okay. 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
6: Fox News, I'm Roger Stern. Presidential envoys Jared Kushner and Steve Witkoff met with Ukrainian President Zelensky today in an effort to end the war with Russia.
7: Kushner said President Trump has tasked them with creating a peace package and will do everything they can to end this war for good. President Vladimir Zelensky said the war must end on fair terms.
6: Fox's Stephanie Bennett. Homeland Security Secretary Mark Wayne Mullen says serious threats continue to face the U.S. Fox's Grinnell Scott.
8: On Fox's The Sunday Briefing, Secretary Mullen said part of that evolution has terrorists working with drug cartels using methods that ground barriers can't stop.
9: We're having to realize that the threat comes from the air, too, with simple drones that people can buy over online.
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0: I am not interested in a conversation about a social media person in California. And for folks who want to make this race about a social media person in California, let's not forget what actually matters in our politics, what our politics really are about. I don't want to have a conversation about a Twitch streamer in California. It's just not a serious conversation.
1: Why did you bring him to Michigan?
2: All right, we already went to Fox News.
3: That's it. We're not going to answer any more of these questions about my Communist Party card here in my pocket. We don't have to take questions from you. Don't you know who we are? We're the Democrat Party. We're all Democrats. Kind of a combination, a fine melding of Al-Qaeda and the Democrats. That was Abdul Al-Sayed, of course, who hangs out with that a guy even worse than him. Just amazing how awful these jihadis are. Just terrible, awful people, aren't they? Yes, they are. And they believe correctly, based on their experience, they don't have to answer any questions. Don't you know who they are? And his buddy, Hassan Piker, the Democrat Party. Hassan Piker, Abdul Al-Sayed, Osama bin Laden, you know, the Democrat Party. They've got it all, don't they? I think they do. We're back. It's Monday morning. Thank you for surviving another American weekend. We had a beautiful American weekend here. Nice weather. The weather was really great. It was outstanding. Saturday evening, dinner outside on a patio. I ate a little steak place with a couple of friends, and it was a beautiful evening, just great stuff. And we went to the last night of a local sports bar that's been there forever, and they're out of business now. They're closed. Met up with a bunch of friends at the sports bar in Washington, D.C., and they're gone. They're out of business. Our favorite bartenders, though, they're Javier and Renee. Javier and Renee. They weren't born in the United States of America. They're great, and they're moving to a restaurant just down the street a little bit, so we can still patronize our friends, but that's not important. And what else? What else did we do? We had a great weekend, all kinds of good stuff. My best girl and I, poking around the house and around the neighborhood and walking around and going places. Very nice. Nice American weekend. Beautiful. It's supposed to be hotter than this, August in Washington, D.C., and it's been pretty nice, been pretty mild. I think the climate is changing in a way that's making it more comfortable. And the Democrats hate that because they want everyone to be uncomfortable and angry like them. Because, you know, then you'll want to do crazy things like them. Speaking of crazy things, boy, they got a lot of crazy things from those people at Abdul Al-Sayed and Hassan Piker and Osama bin Laden, the whole Democrat gang. Pretty amazing stuff. They're socialists. They're communists. They're President Trump called him communist. And who was the Speaker of the House last week calling him communist, too? Because, you know, they're communists and they're jihadis. And they've got the 25th anniversary of the attacks of September 11th, radical Islamic jihadi attacks, you know, the World Trade Center, the Pentagon, Shanksville, Pennsylvania. And the Democrats, I think they're going to celebrate it this year, aren't they? When they commemorate it, they do it in an endorsement sort of fashion. They're quite remarkable. The 25th anniversary coming up, lickety split. And the Democrats say, really, they've got to be torn, very much torn. Remarkable stuff. Also, this is fun, and I had not even seen this congressman before, a Colorado Republican, member of the House of Representatives. By the way, the House of Representatives back in Washington today, been off on break, and they're back in the saddle again today, or something like that. But the House of Representatives back, and there is a Republican from Colorado named Jeff Crank. Jeff Crank. His last name is Crank, C-R-A-N-K, Congressman Crank. And he seems like a pretty squared away guy, actually. And he's introduced a resolution that will go up for a vote apparently next week. And it is a resolution by Jeff Crank, good for him, sounds like a real good guy, Colorado Republican, to condemn socialism and all of the evils of socialism. And that's the resolution. We want your vote. Will you condemn socialism and all the evils of socialism? And the Democrats are all going to say, hell no. We're communists. We can't, condemn socialism. Can't condemn socialism. So it's great. Jeff Crank, Congressman, Republican Jeff Crank, Colorado, has a resolution that will allegedly, reportedly, be up for a vote next week, and the Democrats will have to vote whether they condemn socialism or not. And if the answer is not, then that means they endorse socialism because they're mental. It's mental dwarfism. Can you say dwarfism, or do you have to say little peopleism? Mental little peopleism. Honestly, like the lollipop guild, these people, intellectual lollipop guilders, remarkable stuff. And we've got in Chicago over the weekend, one of my favorite websites there, Hey Jackass, which counts shootings and murders in Chicago, they seem to have gone belly up several weeks ago. They're not keeping track, but the local papers are in Chicago, and over the weekend, it's Monday morning now, over the weekend there were 38 people shot in Chicago. You know, the St. Valentine's Day massacre was seven guys, 1929, I think, and seven guys. And it's one of the stuff of lore and movies and books and history. And now it's just Tuesday afternoon. Shoot seven guys. All seven were killed in that garage on the north side of Chicago by Al Capone's guys trying to kill Bugs Moran. But never mind that. And my grandfather was a friend of Bugs Moran. My mother knew Bugs Moran when she was a little girl. But that's not important now. 38 people shot in Chicago over the weekend. Only three killed. Only three killed. That is a, you know what that is? That's a target practice issue is what that is. That's a lack of target practice. It's important to get to the range, boys and girls, when you get your legal concealed carry permit and all that good stuff. Crazy. So we've got that. We've got this back and forth going on with President Trump and Canada. Canada is a large country, but it can be a silly country, Canada. And they've got a prime minister there whose name is Carney. Carney. And Michael, what is that? Every time you hear Connie's name, what do you think of? Think of, International Man of Mystery, don't we? Austin Powers. And he's, Carney's, small hands, smell of cabbage. That's Carney's. He hates Carney's. He's afraid of Carney's. Nuclear weapons and Carney's, the two things that Austin Powers is afraid of. And the prime minister there in Canada, he's a Carney. He's a member of the Carney family. Probably comes from a long line of circus folk, probably. And they do a lot of weird things, those carnies, those circus people.
1: Only two things scare me, and one is nuclear war.
3: Sure.
4: What's the other?
1: Excuse me?
4: What's the other thing that scares you?
1: Carnies.
4: What?
1: Circus folk. Nomads, you know. Smell like cabbage. Small hands.
3: See? Smell like cabbage. Small hands. Carnies. And that's the Prime Minister of Canada now. He's a carny, and Austin Powers, he knew. He was an English fella. He knows about those Canadians. They're similar, you know. Not the same, but similar. And, the carny, the Prime Minister, is carny. They're weird folks, weird habits, and smell of cabbage, small hands. That's the thing about them. So we've got that. Mm-mm-mm. Yeah, the House of Representatives is back. That's big. Maybe they'll do something. That'd be fun. But Iran, because it's run by terrorists, Iran was bombing more places over the weekend, including attacking U.S. military personnel stationed in Jordan, trying to keep peace in that awful belligerent region of the world, as it has been for a couple thousand years. Pretty much without break. Every now and then they take a break to rearm and reorganize, and then they start warring again because that's it. It's the religion of peace. It's amazing. The religion of peace occupies a region of the world that's one of the most violent regions. Scratch that. That's the most violent region of the world. There are parts of Chicago that are competing, but there, that's Democrats. You know, Democrats, the left, that is to say the left, and radical Islamic jihadis, they're like peas in a pod, aren't they? They're carrots and peas, those guys. So we got that. But Iran attacking over the weekend, and then the United States striking. They're still trying to mine the Strait of Hormuz to blow up ships, and they're firing missiles at ships, and they're firing missiles at Jordan, and they're...
5: You ruled out using a nuclear weapon against Iran.
6: Well, I would never say that, but the answer is yes. I rule out no use. There's no reason for it. What a stupid question that is, actually. Well, here they are. They're totally defeated militarily. So now I defeat them, and now I should use a nuclear weapon on top of them? What a stupid question.
3: They're an extremely belligerent gang, and the Democrats fund Iran. Barack Hussein Obama, whose plan for electricity is to make electricity costs skyrocket. He wants to see skyrocketing electricity costs so grandma can't afford to pay the electric bill anymore and has to go down to the basement with the hostages. The Democrat Party, just amazing. But Iran, striking and lashing out and doing all this stuff. They, because they're terrorists, a Muslim terrorist, radical Islamic jihadi terrorist, and they're the Islamic Revolution. They're not, Iran was really great when the Shah of Iran was in charge. His son, Reza Pahlavi Jr., is alive and well and could step in. He doesn't want to be Shah, he says, but he'd like to go in and help his country get back on its feet. And that would be a great improvement, a great improvement. Today is the last day of August. Isn't that crazy? So summer is coming to a screeching halt pretty soon, and September begins tomorrow, and then there will be a start the count up. It's not a countdown; it's a count up to September 11th. And you see, the New York Times wrote this story. I even shared it here on the radio. The New York Times was reporting that President Trump was not going to go to New York for the 25th anniversary of September 11th. The New York Times said because. And who was it? Maggie Haberman, I think, said that Trump won't go to the 25th anniversary. He's a New Yorker and everything because they won't let him give a major political speech. And no president has given a speech at any of the 9/11 commemorations in New York ever in the post 9/11 era. And President Trump came out and said at the New York Times, well, that's not true, you people. They should be barred from the White House for 3 years, I think, just bar them from the White House, because they lie about stuff all the time. They're Democrats. So if they're talking, they're lying. If they're typing, they're lying. Texting on their phones, they're lying. And you know what? If they're sitting there silently in their car by themselves at a red light, they're thinking dishonest thoughts. They're thinking lies. Even in silence, they lie. Their head's on a pillow at night, and they're lying. Remarkable. There is, Charlie Kirk was assassinated for being pro-American, being conservative, being Christian, and the Democrats slaughtered him, and they're pleased with that because they're a bloodthirsty, murderous lot. 38 shot in Chicago over the weekend. Not a Republican among them. It's not a single gunman was a Republican voter. Don't even need to check that. That's one of the things about that. You could just say that, and you know that it's true. And Democrats can go out and spend days trying to disprove it, but they would fail because, it's Chicago and even the dead vote, but never mind that. So, yeah, Charlie Kirk was assassinated, and they still haven't decided whether his assassin is going to stand trial for the assassination because the Democrats might want to run him for the House of Representatives instead. You know how they are. They really like political power, and they're not

is going to stand trial, Charlie Kirk, assassin, and if not, what will happen to him? Well, I will just throw him in Gitmo or something like that. Crazy. Also, the president, yeah, so we don't have that. And the jury is convening once again, as of a few minutes ago, in Massachusetts, where the Democrat woman Lindsay Clancy murdered her three children and have to decide whether, you know, it's, who was it, the nice funny lady posted something on Twitter that the reason that it's going so slow, there were 2 days of deliberations last week, Thursday and Friday. Now they're deliberating for a third day. I think they've deliberated only for 10 and a half hours is what I saw. They've deliberated so far. They're deliberating again now. There are 9 women and 3 men on the jury. And I did see a woman on Twitter saying, well, it's taking so long because the 3 men on the jury have to keep explaining everything to the 9 women. That's the thing about that. A lot of man jury splaining going on there. 9 women. And the hypothesis that's being kicked around is because there are 9 women on the jury, and it's a woman and murdered her 3 children and the postpartum depression and all that stuff, that there's going to be 1 woman out of the 9. And the age range goes from 20 years old to 70 years old on the jury. 9 women, 3 men. And the hypothesis is that 1 woman on the jury is going to hold things up, muck things up, and it will be a hung jury in the end. And they'll go nowhere, and they'll have to be a retrial, which the TV networks will like because they really like this whole thing. So we got that in the Lindsay Clancy murder trial. Will there be a hung jury? Day 3 of deliberations happening right now. Maybe they'll come to their senses, and after a weekend at home, they'll come to a verdict.

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0: And now we have returned. All right, let's go to the teleprompter. I got a little song I want to play it too, and I got a little clip from. Well, it's from the producers. A lot of trials and murder and mayhem. They're all Democrats. Let's go to the telephones, Michael. Let's go to Chris, calling from Fairfax, Virginia. Chris Stolbody, you're on the Chris Plant Show.
1: Mr. Planty, thanks for taking my call.
0: You betcha.
1: How long before they Epstein Mr. Robinson? How long do you think? It's not funny. I mean, that's all we can do, right? Is just kind of just jokingly chuckle about it. But
0: well, Tyler Robinson, the assassin of Charlie Kirk, right? He's in the Who's Got
1: allegedly.
0: Now. And he's allegedly, the judge is allegedly going to decide tomorrow whether he goes to trial or not. And you're wondering whether he's going to engage in a, whether he's going to hang himself or kill himself or find something high to jump off of.
1: Very good, Chris.
0: And then everyone will just murmur and mumble. I think he thinks he's a hero.
1: Who knows what's going through his head? Who knows, right? Like, we can just speculate, but who knows what's really going through that guy's head?
0: Well, you know,
1: I just would like to say, if I may, one more
0: question. Sure, of course.
1: Just because I'm a very loyal listener. I just want to make sure everyone doesn't forget Eric Ciaramella. I just want to make sure everyone remembers that name. Eric Ciaramella.
0: And Ciaramella. Refresh everyone's memory since you brought up Eric Ciaramella.
1: Well, I just want to make sure people don't forget about it. He is the whistleblower who we're not supposed to say his name. I'll say his name. It's Eric Ciaramella.
0: Uh-huh.
1: You know, the whistleblower who allegedly, you know, heard a phone call from our president. You know, I mean, come on, man. Like, this Eric Ciaramella, let's go, Brandon. Let's have some fun, Chris. That's what your show's all about. It's great. Love it. And you know what? I'm tired of it, man. You know, I'm just tired of it. Thank God I have a little bit of your show to, like, get me through the day. Because otherwise, I'm just like, what am I? Am I taking crazy pills?
0: No, it's not you, man. That's a fact. I'm here to tell you, Chris, it's not you. It is a world gone mad. There's no doubt about that. And Eric Ciaramella, good reference. And yeah, murderers coming up.

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1: It is a national story that Jim Schwartzel beat a Trump-endorsed candidate in Ruby Red, Southwest Florida. You know what they missed? When they showed you that freaking AI video. When they gave you a fake video of Catalina Lauf next to Donald Trump, that's what they think of you.
0: Trey Radel, afternoons at 5.
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2: Fox News, I'm Carmen Robertson. Amazon cargo plane crashes just outside the Miami International Airport.
3: The FAA says the plane overran the runway. This just happened after the plane departed from San Juan, Puerto Rico. Bystander videos are blowing up on social media.
2: Fox's Madison Scarpino, the FAA has issued a ground stop for the airport. U.S. and Iran trade attacks over the weekend. CENTCOM says it hit three Iranian oil tankers after Tehran fired on U.S. Navy ships.
4: CENTCOM says there's no damage to the U.S. ships and no service members are injured. The U.S. military says the tankers are part of a shadow network helping to fund Iran's powerful Revolutionary Guard.
2: Fox's Chanley Painter and professional wrestler and heavy metal band founder Andy the Butcher Williams died during a wrestling match Friday in Pennsylvania. 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

0: The Democrats. I got Chicago news. An illegal alien, Tren de Aragua gang member, gun runner caught. And what happened to him? Everybody's getting killed there because, you know, so many Democrats. It's just kind of an amazing 38 shot. And we got Venezuelan illegal alien running guns in Chicago. And you're going to throw the book at him, right? You're going to got to crack down on that stuff. Can't allow that to be going on and on. Well, you might think that, but you'd be wrong. Yesterday I was reading the news, as I want to do, and there was a wild story coming out of Africa. Have you heard of it? It's a large continent across the Atlantic Ocean, and a remarkable thing. There was, and they talked about, they made mention of a country, not a very large country. There are like 55 countries in Africa, and there's one called Equatorial Guinea, Equatorial Guinea. And that's not a slur against the Italian people. This is Equatorial Guinea. It's a smallish country in Africa on the west coast. It's on the Atlantic Ocean, and it's a small country. And it's called Equatorial Guinea because, you know, it's on the equator. It's on the so it's Equatorial Guinea. The equator runs right through Africa. Except, hey, wait a minute. It's not on the equator. It's miles and miles north of the equator. It's not. The equator doesn't run through Equatorial Guinea. It's just called Equatorial Guinea, but not because it's on the equator. They just liked the sound of being equatorial, even though that's not the case. Isn't that kind of amazing? Equatorial Guinea, or the Republic of Equatorial Guinea. It's a country on the west coast of Central Africa, the only Spanish-speaking country in Africa. It's Spanish-speaking. You can go there. Get a job cutting lawns or something, and there it is. And they got Spanish-speaking Guinea, because colonialism, you know, it's like that. Maybe it was bigger then, and really was on the equator, but now it's not on the equator. That's kind of an amazing thing. Almost 2 million people living in Equatorial Guinea. And most of them, I like this, are members of the Fang people, like Fang Fang, F-A-N-G, the Fang people in Equatorial Guinea, which is not on the equator. The country's dominant ethnic group is the Fangs, the Fang people. Also, the Bubi people, B-U-B-I, got the Bubi people there, and the indigenous Bioko Island. They're the pretty amazing stuff they got. They got this, and there they are. They're surrounded by Cameroon to the north and Gabon to the south and to the east. And they're just there on the Atlantic Ocean on the Bight of Biafra. That's like the Bay of Biafra that they're on. Which is good. Are we still raising money for Biafra? Does Biafra still need food? I'm wondering about that, but the Equatorial Guinea and the equator is nowhere to be found for Equatorial Guinea. Why is that? How can there be Equatorial Guinea if they're not on the on the equator? that's just kooky. Africa is nuts, isn't it? Completely crazy. You guys are wackadoodle-doo. Yes, sir. Yeah, in Chicago, I just mentioned it, and CWB Chicago. TV station. Gun running in Chicago resulted in a 5-year sentence this weekend for a Venezuelan migrant and suspect. He's a Tren de Aragua gang member, right? Tren de Aragua, Venezuelan gang that the Democrats invited into the country by the millions. And the Venezuelan man who prosecutors said has ties to the notorious Tren de Aragua gang received a 5-year prison sentence this week after pleading guilty to state gun running charges stemming from an undercover federal investigation, court records show. Jefferson Camacho Cadeno is Jefferson, like Jeb, but with a Y, Jefferson. Camacho, like Macho Camacho, the boxer. Cadeno, unlike anyone, 28 years old, pleaded guilty last Wednesday. About a year and a half after he was arrested on an undercover operation conducted by the Federal Bureau of Alcohol, Tobacco, Firearms, and Explosives, should be a convenience store, right? It's alcohol, tobacco, firearms, explosives, sure. And they got alcohol, they got beer, they got everything. So the investigation began the spring of 2025. An informant working with the ATF began working on a gun deal with the man. ultimately agreed to meet and 2025 complete the sale of three handguns. During the secretly recorded meeting, the man called his associates and told them to hurry up. Camacho Cadeno soon arrived in the vehicle carrying a plastic bag with a gun box inside and handed the undercover agent a 9mm pistol in exchange for $1,100, sold a .380 pistol for $740, and after the agent negotiated the price down a little bit, $750, along with several other loose ammunition for $40. $40, that's not too bad. Street ammo, just $40, you know. I think most people buy their ammo out of the trunk of a car with an illegal alien driving it, probably stolen. The agent had negotiated the price of ammunition down from $100. I'm glad to see that our ATF people are trying to, they're good custodians of the American taxpayer dollar, arguing the price of the gun down from $760 to $740, right? And arguing the ammo down from $100 to $40. That's pretty good. That's convincing to Macho Camacho over here. So then the judge, Thomas Byrne, probably related to Mayor Byrne, sentenced him to 5 years in prison and ordered him to serve 75% of the sentence. Just so, how much is that? It's like four years. So the gun dealers, and at the same time, it's not like any harm comes of this, right? It's just that there were 38 people shot in Chicago over the weekend, and Macho Camacho, the illegal alien Trende Aragua Venezuelan gang member, is a gun trafficker there. And the Democrats, they pretend, oh, we've got to get the illegal guns off our streets. And then they give minimal sentences because they're not the good guys. Know what I'm talking about? You know, 5 year, and again, how many people have to get shot? How many people have to get killed? For Pete's sake, for the love of Mike, for all that stuff. All right, let's, Michael, let's go back to the telephones and talk to the great American people. Let's go to, hey, we're talking about Equatorial Guinea. Beautiful, I've never been to Equatorial Guinea. But, you know, it's not too far from Ouagadougou if you had an automobile that, you know, and a full tank of gas. I think you could drive, it wouldn't take too long, from Equatorial Guinea to Ouagadougou in Burkina Faso, because, you know, it's kind of a tough part of the world, though, isn't it? You got Rwanda and Burundi and the Democratic Republic of Congo and the Central African Republic. Come on, that's a tough place. Angola and, you know, and you got Uganda. That's where the mayor of New York comes from. Zoran Mamdani comes from Uganda. And where Idi Amin came from, he was a cannibal. He's not eating flesh anymore because he's not living anymore. The Democrat Party, they're not on our side. All right, let's go back to the telephones, Michael. Let's go to Matt calling from St. Louis, Missouri. Matthew, you're on the Chris Plant Show.
1: Hey, Chris. Happy hey, Monday in Riotstopia, when the Democrats are in charge of things. Hey, so Equatorial Guinea, I think when they were, which is not on the equator, as you mentioned, uh-huh. I think when they were choosing the name, they consulted AOC, All Out Crazy, Alexandria Ocasio-Cortez, the bug-eyed bartender. They consulted her in the naming because, of course, you remember she talked about Venezuela and people being south of the equator, one of her many gaffes in the past.
0: Yeah. Yeah. Yeah. Well, I got to tell you, just start with this. Equatorial Guinea is not on the equator. It's in Africa, and you can't see the equator from there. You could drive to the equator from there, but it's called Equatorial Guinea, and it's not on the equator, and that just kind of makes me laugh. It's not as good as Ouagadougou all by itself as the capital of Burkina Faso, which, of course, used to be Upper Volta. And did you know, Matt, that there was never any Lower Volta? There was only Upper Volta. Why is that?
1: No, I did not know that.
0: Yeah, that's true. And there's a Volta Street in Washington, D.C. In Georgetown, there's a Volta Street. I wonder if it's related to, maybe that's where Lower Volta went. That's remarkable stuff. Yeah, I just love the no equator in Equatorial Guinea because that makes sense. you know, no, it's,
1: yeah.
0: It's Africa. Things are different in Africa. The Democrats want to open up their borders so that our borders so that we can be more like Central Africa. We can be more like Ouagadougou and more like Equatorial Guinea, which is not on the equator. What do you even say about that, you know? Crazy.
1: Yeah. No, like I say, she thought Venezuela was south of the equator, so I'm sure they consulted her for naming advice. Hey, a separate thing, and I've tried to call in on this before, so maybe you just weren't interested, but this Tyra Robinson, you know, the Charlie Kirk assassin?
0: Yeah, yeah.
1: You know, usually you don't want to use these guys' names and give them, you know, notoriety and give them the fame they crave so much. So I suggest from now on you refer to him as Uvula. That's the Utah Valley University leftist assassin. And that way, you know, you could, I know you like to use the word uvula on the air. So
0: it's a fun word.
1: A chance to do that.
0: Yeah, yeah.
1: And it would also remind us of that classic Budweiser commercial with the taste buds, the guys, you know, dressed up like taste buds on the surface or the top of the tongue, you know, and the uvula was the punching bag suspended above them, you know, that they would use as a punching bag, if you remember those commercials.
0: I do, and the word uvula, I remember when I learned the word uvula when I was a kid, I was walking around with a furrowed brow, going, no, it can't be, what is it, but it's got to be something else, it can't be the punching bag in the back of your mouth, that's crazy, the uvula, but as soon as I learned that word, I started using it recreationally, because it's an amusing word, it's a fun word, and fun words make life better, don't they?
1: Yeah, oh yeah. Yeah, another time I saw that word used was in a Far Side cartoon. It was like the bonus question on the medical board final or something. What's the name of that dangly thing hanging in the back of your throat? So,
0: right.
1: That was the bonus points.
0: great stuff. It is, it's wild out there. Well, Matt, good stuff. AOC and, Tyler Robinson. And that's... Yeah, and will Tyler Robinson hang himself in a jail cell? I don't think he will. I think that he's came up early. I think that he's an egomaniac. I think that he is. And look, he's in good standing with half the country because he assassinated Charlie Kirk, and the Democrat Party is a bloodthirsty gang of assassin worshiping Luigi Mangione loving mental cases. And so this guy, you know, and in prison, he's going to be a celebrity too, and that doesn't always serve you well. But, you know, and again, we're waiting for a judge tomorrow to determine whether he's going to go on trial or not. I mean, what does "or not" mean? Just extraordinary. Just find him, put him in prison for the rest of his life, summary judgment or something. But it is, it's crazy out there, man. It really is. And Matt, that's why we got to keep it fun, right?
1: That's all we can do. You know, your government at work when you got judges like this. So.
0: Yep, yep, yeah. What's not to laugh at? What's not to laugh at when it comes to all of this? Matthew, thanks, thanks, buddy. St. Louis, Matthew. That's isn't that great stuff? We're a great country, and people are great. Mm-mm-mm. That's American people, aren't we great? Yes, sir. That's the. Just extraordinary. Just find him, put him in prison for the rest of his life. Summary judgment or something. But it is, it's crazy out there, man. It really is. And Matt, that's why we got to keep it fun, right?
1: That's all we can do. Government at work when you got judges like this. So.
0: Yep, yep, yeah. What's not to laugh at? What's not to laugh at when it comes to all of this? Matthew, thanks, thanks, buddy. St. Louis, Matthew. That's isn't that great stuff? We're a great country, and people are great. Mm-mm-mm. That's American people, aren't we great? And so this guy, you know, and in prison, he's going to be a celebrity too, and that doesn't always serve you well. But you know, and again, we're waiting for a judge tomorrow to determine whether he's going to go on trial or not. I mean, what does "or not" mean? Just extraordinary. Just find him, put him in prison for the rest of his life. Summary judgment or something. But it is, it's crazy out there, man. It really is. And Matt, that's why we got to keep it fun, right?
1: That's all we can do. You know, your government at work when you got judges like this. So.
0: Yep. Yeah. Yeah. What's not to laugh at? What's not to laugh at when it comes to all of this? Matthew, thanks. Thanks, buddy. St. Louis, Matthew. That's, isn't that great stuff? We're a great country, and people are great. Mm-mm-mm. That's American people. Aren't we great? Yes, sir. That's the, and so this guy, you know, and in prison, he's going to be a celebrity too, and that doesn't always serve you well. But, you know, they, and again, we're waiting for a judge tomorrow to determine whether he's going to go on trial or not. I mean, what does or not mean? Just extraordinary. You just find him, put him in prison for the rest of his life, summary judgment or something. But it is, it's crazy out there, man. It really is. And Matt, that's why we got to keep it fun, right?
1: That's all we can do. You know, your government at work when you got judges like this. So.
0: Yep, yep, yeah. What's not to laugh at? What's not to laugh at when it comes to all of this? Matthew, thanks, thanks, buddy. St. Louis, Matthew. That's, isn't that great stuff? We're a great country, and people are great. Mm-mm-mm. That's American people. Aren't we great? Yes, sir. That's the not mean. Just extraordinary. You just find him, put him in prison for the rest of his life, summary judgment or something. But it is, it's crazy out there, man. It really is. And Matt, that's why we got to keep it fun, right?
1: That's all we can do. You know, your government at work when you got judges like this. So.
0: Yep, yep. Yeah, what's not to laugh at? What's not to laugh at when it comes to all of this? Matthew, thanks, thanks, buddy. St. Louis, Matthew. That's, isn't that great stuff? We're a great country, and so this guy, you know, and in prison, he's going to be a celebrity too, and that doesn't always serve you well. But you know, they and again, we're waiting for a judge tomorrow to determine whether he's going to go on trial or not. I mean, what does or not mean? Just extraordinary. You just find him, put him in prison for the rest of his life, summary judgment or something. But it is, it's crazy out there, man. It really is. And Matt, that's why we got to keep it fun, right?
1: That's all we can do. You know, your government at work when you got judges like this. So.
0: Yep. Yep. Yeah. What's not to laugh at? What's not to laugh at when it comes to all of this? Matthew, thanks. Thanks, buddy. St. Louis, Matthew. That's, isn't that great stuff? We're a great country, and people are great. Mm-mm-mm. That's American people. Aren't we great? Yes, sir. That's the Equatorial Guinea. I've never been to Equatorial Guinea. It's, you know, between Gabon and Cameroon.
2: Gabon. Yeah, Gabon.
0: Didn't we meet at the students' conference in Cameroon. And, yeah, and it's Equatorial Guinea, and nobody's noticed. Nobody's had the heart to tell them, I guess. You know, you're not on the equator, and equatorial means, you know, and so what's
2: up? You're in the periphery. You're in sight.
0: What is up with that? Come on, that's you're not equatorial. Why would you call yourselves that? That's
2: Hey, Chris, thank you, man. Thanks, yeah. I appreciate you. Have a good week. We got to keep on laughing. Hey, one last thing.
0: Yes,
2: this
0: sir.
2: Is way off the subject, but you know, I love our president. I really do. Okay, I mean, he's had to, you know, to grapple with a zillion things, and still is. But you know, I really think at this point that we need to stop messing around with the Iranians and just get this thing over with. I think this is just going to keep on and keep on and keep on. I realize there's other countries in that region that are concerned, okay? But they're going to be concerned whether we take care of business there or not. They're always going to be concerned, and none of them are going to come to our rescue if something real bad were to happen. Not a single one of them, not even the Saudi Arabia. So that was – I don't know. I'm starting to really get kind of disheartened a little bit about it, frankly.
0: Yeah. Well, that's understandable. We like to see things wrap up. We don't, you know, want this drawn-out President Trump. He said he specifically wouldn't get us into a, you know, another endless war. Now, this is a big deal. It's got to do with a lot of stuff beyond the price of a gallon of gas at the pump. You know, nuclear weapons in the hands of what these people are effectively Al-Qaeda, the Islamic Revolution in Tehran, are the bad guys. And it'd be nice to liberate 92 million Iranian people from the tyrants and their terror to the world. But it's a tough nut to crack. President Trump has taken on a lot of tough nuts. We got Venezuela coming up too, and oil, and the price of gas, and Canada, and all of these things fold into that story. That's coming up. Thank you, Rob. Fun morning. Good Monday morning.

0: 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I've been surfing here since I was a kid. Now, seeing my grandson out on the water, it means everything to me. Watching him and taking in the blue waves, the sea breeze, the blurry horizon.
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Did you see the Democrat governor of New York City? We've got the 25th anniversary of 9/11 coming up, September 11th, terror attacks of Al-Qaeda. Thousands of Americans murdered, a war that began and will go on forever because these tortuous medievalist troglodytes attacked the United States. And the 25th anniversary is coming up. Now the Democrat governor of the state of New York is wearing an Islamic hijab, you know, the black headscarf for women when you're subservient to the men everywhere and walk 10 paces behind and stuff. Just remarkable stuff. And Spencer Pratt, and California, Los Angeles politician, conservative, ran for office, didn't win. And MAGA bash governor, New York governor, Kathy Hochul, for sporting hijab at Islamic Center, bowing to the third world. That's exactly right. Because she's dressed like she's living in Abbottabad with Osama bin Laden.

0: Armed with the truth, the Constitution, and our Glock 27. 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Right all along.
1: A plane crash in Miami. I'm Carmen Roberts, Fox News. A ground stop issued for Miami International Airport after an Amazon cargo plane overshot the runway and crashed.
2: An Amazon Prime cargo plane crashed right outside the Miami International Airport. A thick cloud of smoke coming from the plane, flames in it in certain videos. And here's what we do know. The FAA says the plane overran the runway, meaning the pilot could have touched down farther than the intended spot. We know that this just happened after the plane departed from San Juan, Puerto Rico. We know that bystander videos are blowing up on social media right now.
1: That's Fox's Madison Scarpino reporting. Ron says it struck an unmanned U.S. vessel trying to enter the Strait of Hormuz, but the U.S. military says that is a lie, and the U.S. and Iran have been trading strikes this weekend.
3: Tensions skyrocketed over the weekend after Iran targeted two U.S. warships in the Gulf of Oman. We know that the attack was repelled, according to U.S. Central Command, but they were going after a U.S. aircraft carrier and a guided missile destroyer. U.S. forces then struck three Iranian oil tankers, with CENTCOM Commander Admiral Brad Cooper saying, "Let the message to the IRGC be clear. If you shoot at two of our ships, we will impose an even higher economic cost, taking out three of yours. We will not hesitate to defend American forces and, if necessary, destroy Iran's limited and exposed oil fleet." This does come as the region looks for ways around the contested waterway.
1: Fox's Trey Yingston, Tel Aviv. Germany, for the first time since World War II, has a far-right party that's on track to win a state election. And with about half the vote counted, the Alternative for Germany party, or AfD, is well ahead of the closest rival. Still, it's unclear if the AfD will win absolute majority and be able to form a government. America's listening to Fox News.
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0: My campaign has never been about a streamer in California. He doesn't speak for me. I don't speak for him. There are a lot of things he says that I deeply agree with. People deserve health care. We shouldn't be fighting dumb wars. The war in Iran is ridiculous. Donald Trump is a fascist. All true. There are things he said I disagree with. There are things he said he now disagrees with.
1: Yes, the Osama bin Laden of Senate race this year. That's Abdul Hassan Mohammed al-Sayed. He hates the English language. He hates Western civilization. He hates everything, let's face it. Well, very good and happy Tuesday to you once again, and welcome back. We are at 888-630-9625. There is a kind of an amusing, ridiculous, pathetic story going around Washington, D.C. Turns out in Arlington, Virginia, just across the mighty Potomac River from the capital city, where I live and where I work, and it's back to school time, and the news story is that a lot of parents are very anxious, and students are allegedly very anxious about going back to school. They're angry, Democrats are. They're mentally ill. They're all mentally ill. Because ICE, Immigration Customs Enforcement, has arrested a lot of illegal alien gang members, like the illegal alien gang member that grabbed, what did he, groped 13 underage girls at Fairfax County High School. And he's just been, they put him in jail for about 10 minutes. And as he was released, thankfully, he was very unusual in Fairfax County. He turned over to Immigration Customs Enforcement so he can be deported back to El Salvador. But in Arlington, in Virginia, very close into Washington, D.C., in Arlington, the news story is that parents are crying to the cameras, and they're like, oh, no, I can't let my kid go back to a school where they might see an illegal alien gang member with an MS-13 or Tren de Aragua being arrested at school. They'd rather have the sexually assaulting career child sex predator criminal gang members from third world countries in the shower room with their daughters because they're just not very bright. Extraordinary stuff. Yes, sir. And in fact, Michael, do we have that soundbite of this lady, of this mother talking about it? Because this mother, I think this was on the WMAL news yesterday, and they've got kids, and sometimes they have mothers with kids, not all the time, because, you know, Democrat men have babies now. They have wombs and ovaries. They've got everything you need. And these parents, very upset, they don't want their kids going to school, not because the school is full of illegal alien child sex predators and gang members from Spanish-speaking countries, but because the illegal alien gang members who sexually assault the underage girls, they might be arrested. That's why they're very upset. And the mothers in Arlington, they're very, very concerned that their kids shouldn't be allowed to go to a school in an environment where criminals might be arrested. Isn't that amazing? That's what they're doing. They're upset that law enforcement might enforce the law and illegal aliens would be arrested at school rather than being allowed to roam free. This is how dumb they have gotten. Do you have that soundbite there, Michael? That, well, it's let's listen to what Barbara Britt, yesterday, one of the fine reporters, great reporters on WMAL in Washington, my mothership radio station, telling us what's going on in Arlington, Virginia, where the parents are and the kids are afraid to go back to school because illegal aliens there, they're not concerned about the illegal alien gang members sexually assaulting the underage girls all over the place. They're concerned that federal law enforcement might arrest illegal alien child sex predators.
2: Their parents who are afraid to send their kids to school or kids who stop coming because they're scared.
3: School board member Zariah Tapia Hadley noting the jump Zariah in immigration Tapia enforcement. Hadley.
4: Since January of last year, ICE has made close to 11,000 arrests across the Commonwealth, nearly three times what we saw in all of 2024 combined.
3: Nearly a third of the student body in Arlington County Public Schools is Hispanic or Latino.
4: Families have to make emergency plans for Latinx. People had to take their children if they don't come home.
3: Tapia
1: are they illegal?
3: Adding immigration if they don't come home, not allowing
1: well, they could
3: schools
1: be murdered.
3: In Arlington.
1: They could be murdered by illegal aliens with machetes and gang members. If their kids don't come home, It's not because of Immigration and Customs Enforcement, you maroon. You really, honestly, every day is an IQ test. And she's crying. She's literally crying. Not that the child is unsafe from gang members and illegal aliens, but that the child might be unsafe from Immigration and Customs Enforcement. And apparently there are a lot of Latinx living there because, you know, Joe Biden opened the borders and waved in tens of millions of illegal aliens, lots of gang members and child sex traffickers and drug traffickers and all that. Oh, no, there have been 11,000 arrests across the Commonwealth of Virginia last year, three times what it was when Joe Biden was in the White House. Isn't that amazing? The year before. That's just great stuff. You people are all mental. You do understand that, don't you? You're pro-crime, and everything you're pushing for means more crime. You get that. Now, tell me you get that, because every day is an IQ test. Isn't that amazing? All right, Michael, let's take a it's past time for a phone call. Let's take a phone call. Let's go to the big board, and let's go to Scott calling from the Commonwealth of Virginia. Scott, you're on the Chris Plante Show.
5: Hey, Chris.
1: Hey, Scott.
5: How you doing? Thanks for taking my call.
1: Yeah, man.
5: So I was just getting a little bit of joy out of all these El Salvadorians. They're going to be going straight to CECOT. I know you're familiar with CECOT.
1: Yeah, that's where Senator Chris Van Hollen went down there to hang out with a gang member that sexually assaulted and murdered the mother of five, right?
5: That's right.
1: Yeah.
5: And the place, I don't know if you've seen footage, is amazing. I mean, it's clean. It's 100% lockdown. They got armed guards everywhere. You know, the racks are four high, and they're all stainless steel, no linens. They get T-shirts and boxers. And that's it. It's like 80 guys to a cell. I mean, we need to take a page out of Bukele's book. And when you create an environment like that, you're just going to have less crime. That's really all it is to it. But I know that these guys from El Salvador know where they're going, and I'm sure they are not happy about it.
1: Well, you know, with the Democrats, they might just release them back into the general population because they, you know, I got to, again, Senator Chris Van Hollen, went to meet with an MS-13 gang member and hang out with him and have a photo op with him, and that's all considered to be good, wholesome stuff if you're a Democrat member of the United States Senate in the 21st century. I got to say, well, Scott, what is the matter with these people?
5: Oh, well, they're Democrats. That's the first thing. But, you know, if really Holland likes CECOT so much, he should just stay down there with all of his buddies. He can have a great old time.
1: Just amazing. The you know, he was very, Senator Chris Van Hollen was very concerned. There was, the woman was Rachel Morin, mother of five, went out for a walk in her peaceful, crime-free neighborhood when an illegal alien gang member from El Salvador attacked her, raped her, and murdered her, leaving her five children without a mother who was raped and murdered by an illegal alien. And the Democrat senator from that state, from Maryland, Chris Van Hollen, went down to El Salvador to hang out with and protect and defend and stand up for the rapist, murderer, illegal alien. And I've got to say, and I'm really not kidding anymore, Scott, it's time that the Democrat Party was disbanded. It's time that the Democrat Party was relegated to the ash heap of history. It should go the way of the Bull Moose Party, and we've had other parties that have come and gone, political parties that have come and gone. And now they're terrorizing, honestly, they're electing and running for the Senate in Michigan these people who are pro-terrorism, who are genocidal Jew haters, and they're anti-American, anti-capitalist. They want to open the borders, have no border at all, have no immigration customs enforcement. We had one of the idiots who's running for office the other day saying, oh, we've got to go back from ICE to INS, Immigration Naturalization Service.
6: Do you want to abolish ICE? Who's going to deport the criminal aliens from the country?
7: Well, you and I both know that we've, long before we ever had ICE, we had INS. We were able to enforce our immigration policies without shooting people in the face and the back of the head. And we just celebrated our 250th anniversary. That was an anniversary of throwing away tyranny. Now, to bring that tyranny back under the guise of the U.S. government itself, that seems to me to be inconsistent with the freedom you and I both love.
6: Yeah,
7: and
6: but I mean, that's a dodge, Abdul. They did the same thing as ICE back then, INS.
1: So he wants to change the name of it. These people are really dumb and corrupt people. And that includes Chris Van Hollen, the Democrat senator from Maryland, who honestly was down there to meet with the murderer and bring him refreshments and nice cool drinks. Just amazing stuff. And honestly, and you said it, Scott. I said, well, you know, we do. They're just this is the Democrat Party today, and they are the third world. They, even the people that grew up in New York City and went to Harvard, they represent the third world. They are banana republic leftists. Am I being too mean, Scott?
5: To send them all to these countries they praise so highly.

0: twist about, Islamophobia or sanctuary state. And she came up with road rage. Now, why this guy is driving around with a baseball bat 3 o'clock in the morning attacking young women.
1: And road rage, there's nobody else on the road at that hour of the morning. So that's, yeah, you're right. In 2017, Nabra Hassanan, 17-year-old American girl, Reston, Virginia, raped and murdered the killer, Darwin Martinez Torres, an illegal immigrant, because the Democrats and every, I've got to say, Tricia, the blood of every one of these people is on the hands of the Democrat Party.
0: It's unbelievable. At first it was all about, Islamophobia, someone killed her for Islamophobia. And then when they found out who really did it, they just went quiet. Crickets.
1: Yeah. They're just psychos. I don't understand that. Where do these psychos come from? Illegal alien from El Salvador. He was 22 years old at the time. He murdered 17-year-old Nabra Hassanan. And we all know George Floyd's name, right, Tricia? But not Nabra Hassanan. Why is that? The reason is the Democrats, with their information dominance and media dominance, academic dominance, they don't care. They genuinely did not care and do not care about Nabra Hassanan because... she was murdered by an illegal alien, and they care about the illegal alien, protecting and defending the illegal alien, but not the young woman that was murdered by the illegal alien, honestly. Tricia, thank you very much for the call. You have a wonderful voice. Thanks.

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4: This fall on Fox Florida, nobody's in control. Two doctors, two very different prescriptions. One floor, one wrong move. 99 people trying not to be number 99. And somebody has to control this. Best Medicine, DOC. The floor, 99 to beat. Animal control. Doctors, competitors, animals. Nobody's got this. This fall, Fox Florida.
5: They talk down. We talk right. 92.5 Fox News. Right all along.

Ah, yes. I said this earlier today, and it looks like it's happening in this Clancy trial, the woman that murdered her three children, right? And the jury says they can't come to a unanimous decision. I said earlier, and I said yesterday, that one of the white women on the jury will hang it up, and this will be a hung jury. I said to my best girl this morning, this is going to be a hung jury. I said in hour one, the first part of hour one this morning, that I think that the jury in this case is going to be a hung jury. And one of the things you got to keep in mind is that 56.3% of white liberal women between the ages of 18 and 29 have been diagnosed with a mental health condition. And there are nine women. The jury is aged from 20 to 70 years of age, nine women and three men. And 56.3% of white liberal women between the ages of 18 and 29 have been diagnosed with a mental health condition by a medical professional, mental health professional. And you got nine of them on the jury. And there you go. So we've got, so far the judge has now told them, go back and continue to convene. But I'm betting right now, and I bet yesterday, and I was telling my best girl over the weekend, that I think that the women on this jury are going to hang the jury. And, you know, honestly, they said you was hung, and they was right. The just amazing stuff. Yeah. Oh, and I should also straighten this up. Chris Van Hollen, the Democrat senator, he went to El Salvador to pal around with Kilmore Abrego Garcia. Remember, he was the wife-beating, baby mama-beating, gang member, human trafficker, illegal alien. The Democrats love human trafficking. They're the old party of slavery.

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1: I am reminded of all the name changes that Obama undertook. 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We're going to call it Lake America on our side of the border.
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3: Fox News, I'm Roger Stern. A cargo plane landed in Miami and ran off the end of the runway, hitting several vehicles outside the airport perimeter and coming to rest in a roadway.
4: The horrifying footage shows what appears to be an Amazon Prime cargo plane crashed right outside the Miami International Airport. And in that video, you can see a thick cloud of smoke coming from the plane. You can also see some flames in it in certain videos.
3: Fox's Madison Scarpino. Presidential envoys Jared Kushner and Steve Witkoff met with Ukrainian President Zelensky today in an effort to end the war with Russia.
5: Kushner said President Trump has tasked them with creating a peace package and will do everything they can to end this war for good. President Vladimir Zelensky said the war must end on fair terms.
3: Fox's Stephanie Bennett. 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

0: Yeah, 11,000 illegal aliens arrested in Virginia and got an angry mother. I want my children to be raised by illegal alien gang members who are child sex predators. That makes good sense. Maybe you're too dumb to be a parent. Is that possible? Not in D.C. Not in D.C. Amazing. All right, let's go. We've got a lot of crazy Democrats to get to, but right now let's go to a normal person. Let's go to Mike, calling from the Republic of Texas. Michael, you're on the Chris Plant Show.
1: Oh, hello, hello. Great show. Love to hear your voice every morning. You had a caller yesterday, I believe her name was Rachel, and she was talking about putting a stop to the Islamification of America and stopping the Muslim takeover and so forth.
0: Uh-huh.
1: Here in Texas, we got Chip Roy, Ted Cruz, Ken Paxton. They're all running their mouth. People call in and say that stuff on the radio. But what I want to know is, you know, when do we get to a bridge too far? When they cross the line, what does that line look like?
0: Well, that's a fair question. Yeah, and you do have good guys in Texas. That's for sure. You know, I live in Washington D.C., so it's all uphill from here. But Chip Roy and Ted Cruz and you're right. You've got good people in Texas, and they're aware of the fact and you know, we're not looking to roll over Muslims or Islam. We're looking to not be rolled over by Muslims and Islam. Is that what you're thinking, Michael?
1: Well, yes, yeah, that's what I don't understand. They say we're going to stop the takeover. Well, how far do they have to go before we, quote, start stopping it? And
0: right.
1: In the process of stopping it, what are we actually doing? What is the process?
0: Right. Well, and what is your I've got my thoughts on that, but what is your thinking on that, Mike?
1: Well, to be honest with you, the only way to stop the Muslim invasion of America and the rest of the world is to do to them what Saul was instructed to do to the Amalekites. Let's put it that way. if you don't know, you'll just have to look it up, but that's the only way to stop the Muslim invasion.
0: I'm guessing that it involved wiping them out. You know, it's kind of an old school area. The Islamists takeover of Western Europe, which is very much underway, has the Democrats have made everything bad hip again, Michael. In fact, most of it was never hip in the first place. But they've made anti-Semitism hip and cool. They've made being pro-Hamas a torturous, raping, murdering a death cult of Islamism. And the Democrats have made being pro-Hamas cool, being pro-Hezbollah cool. And of course, Hamas and Hezbollah would kidnap them and chop them to pieces in tunnels and sexually abuse. You know, the October 7th, there was a lot of post-mortem sexual assault. That is dead bodies that they were sexually assaulting. And the Democrat Party is, writ large, is applauding all of this. They're applauding Hamas and Hezbollah and Iran. And keep in mind that it was Barack Hussein Obama and his gang and John Kerry that with their joint comprehensive plan of action that guaranteed that Iran would have billions of dollars in funds and the green light to spin centrifuges in secret to enrich uranium in secret, to build nuclear warheads in secret, to extend the range of their ballistic missiles in public. The Democrat Party is they're undermining civilization itself, Western civilization, Israel representing civilization in that region of the world, as opposed to their neighbors all around them, where you're not going to, you know, use any of the countries around them as a model for advancing civilization in the 21st century. But the Democrat Party, they're the bad guys in all of this. And they, you know, you look at what's going on, Mike, in Minnesota and Minneapolis, and you had the idiots out in the street. You know, ICE is out there arresting illegal aliens, and you have mentally ill young women crashing their cars into federal agents who have guns drawn or ordering them to get out of their car. That was Renee Good. And then their boy, Alex Preddy, who brought his semi-automatic pistol to the protest, where he had already been violently attacking immigration officials. The left is the biggest stain on civilization right now, Mike. And the Democrat Party in the United States of America is the most important ally that the Islamic Revolution has in Iran, from Barack Hussein Obama to these fascists that we've got. In fact, we've got some of them lined up for you here, Michael. But you're right. The our culture and our civilization, and let me broaden that a little bit, culture and civilization are under assault right now. And the Islamists, again, the invasion out of North Africa this time around is not by ship, it's not on horseback, it's not with swords, but the cultural takeover of Western Europe is happening. Again, the most frequently used name for a newborn boy in the United Kingdom is Mohammed, and the second most common name for a newborn boy in the United Kingdom is also Mohammed, but with a different spelling. And they, their leaders, will tell you, in two generations, the United Kingdom will be a Muslim country, and they're saying the same thing about the United States of America, though it may take a little longer because we're bigger. But there is an effort to conquer civilization going on by the Muslim hordes, by Muslim armies who are planning on Islamizing. You know, they're on a mission from God. They're like the Blues Brothers, but with guns. And it's crazy, Michael. And my answer to your question, you know, what are they doing about it? The answer is nobody's doing anything about it, Michael, because they're afraid to say out loud what people might be concerned about. And the reason, Michael, people are afraid to say it out loud is because of the left, because of the Democrat Party, who will scream at you and cancel you and destroy your career and your family and your business if you say, gee, I don't think Minnesota would be better if it were under Sharia law, and the Democrats will shout you down. The most important ally that the Islamists have is the Democrat Party. What do you think about that, Mike?
1: Well, yeah, you're dead on. I mean, the Dinn's version of that is where in all of recorded human history has Muslims immigrated to another country and lived peacefully. But right. a point that I want to make is everybody's all about this Sharia law ban, but uh-huh. No one has a written out what the ban consists of. And according to Sharia, of the father of a prepubescent female can enter into a marriage contract with an adult male. Well, in our country, according to our laws, that would be illegal. My question is, if your ban prohibits that, how do you police that, and how do you enforce it?
0: Yeah. Yeah, we should frown upon honor killings, too. You know, if a young woman is off dating and, you know, a Catholic or something, and if, God forbid, they're having relations, then dad would be entitled to slaughter the young girl. And it is known to happen from time to time. But, Mike, there's audio I want to get to because I've got Abdul Al-Sayed. I like to call him Abdul Hassan Mohammed Al-Sayed. His full name. Get your name out my mouth. And he's a belligerent third world anti-American. Democrats are running for the U.S. Senate. Michael, thank you. And you should check back in with me on this, see if anything evolves on all of this. Let's go to soundbite numero uno, as the Democrats say. They don't like English as a language or civilization as a model. They're not the good guys. Thanks, Mike. Let's go to Abdul Al-Sayed. He was on The Breakfast Club with Charlemagne the Misspelled God. He misspells the word the in the title of his show because we're making everyone stupider. We're making everyone more dumb, more illiterate. We're attacking the English language. Well, the Democrat Party is. The left is. Here's Abdul Al-Sayed with Charlemagne the Misspelled God, who, as I was reading today, is, what is he, 5'5" or something, 5'6". He's actually standing on that seat at the counter when he's on the radio. But here's Abdul Rahman Mohammed Al-Sayed on The Breakfast Club talking about their buddies, their buddy Hassan Piker. Hassan Piker, wipe Israel off the map, kill all the Jews, destroy America, capitalism bad. He's Hitler. I guess Hitler had a mustache, too. Let's go to, here is Abdul Rahman Mohammed Al-Sayed, Democrats running for Senate in Michigan, on The Breakfast Club, because it's all just a fluffy hot tub when you're a Democrat.
2: The way we do politics is like, everybody thinks they learned the lesson from the 2020s, where cancel culture doesn't really work. Mm-hmm. And now there's this massive effort to cancel Hassan.
0: What?
2: My point is that I don't do cancel culture. Mm-hmm. I go everywhere. I talk to everybody. I hang out with you guys. I hang out with Hassan. I hang out with Jesse Waters on Fox.
0: No, you don't. You had met him once, and that's it. It's not a regular part. No, but cancel Hassan Piker. You can't cancel Hassan Piker just because he's Hitler in the modern world. And he doesn't do that because he's so open-minded. And now they want to cancel in the 2020s. The lesson, he says, of the 2020s is that cancel culture doesn't work. I could go down a long list of people who would tell you that it worked very much when the left was inflicting it upon everyone in civilization. And, oh, cancel Hassan Piker. But I don't do that. I don't care what he said. And here he is. He loves Hassan Piker, who is, should be wearing an armband and goose-stepping around America.
2: My campaign has never been about a streamer in California. He doesn't speak for me. I don't speak for him.
0: Sure.
2: There are a lot of things he says that I deeply agree with. People deserve health care. We shouldn't be fighting dumb wars. The war in Iran is ridiculous. Donald Trump is a fascist. All true.
0: Donald Trump is a fascist.
2: There are things he said I disagree with. There are things he said he now disagrees with.
0: Mm-hmm. Fascist. Uh-huh. And Charlemagne the misspelled dwarf, he's not being challenged. These people, these are the bad guys. These are not the good guys. These are not good people. And the Democrats are running, I'll say it, for the U.S. Senate in Michigan, of all places. Completely insane. Al-Sayed, Abdul Rahman Mohammed Al-Sayed.
2: I think if you sat down with Hassan and you were like, hey, does this person hate certain groups of people, it's not what they're trying to turn him into be. They're trying to equate him and David Duke and him and Nick Fuentes. And the fact that they're working so hard to character assassinate him suggests that there is a disjunct there between what he's actually saying and what people hear him saying who actually pay attention. If anybody starts to pick you apart out of context, it's never done in good faith.
0: Yeah, sure. It's never done out of good fun. Now, we've played lots of audio of Hassan Piker and his absolute fringe, beyond the fringe, radical, extremist lunacy. We've played it for you. And Al-Sayed is running for the Senate as a Democratic Socialist, and that is the Democrat Party. And the Democrats want him to win. And the Democrat Party should break away and form the Confederate States all over again. They should do it a second time, as they did the first time when their president was Jefferson Davis. Trying to make him out to be David Duke. Well, the truth, David Duke was not invited to campaign with Republicans running for the Senate in Michigan or any place else. First of all, David Duke was elected as a Democrat repeatedly, just by the way. The fascist, racist David Duke, who was an actual Klansman, and he was he switched to be a Republican at one point, but he was, and he was never he was elected as a Democrat, and it's never mind all that, because you people, and we've got, I got to tell you, I can play the Hassan Piker audio all day long. Just amazing.
3: I say I hate America all the time. A lot of motherfuckers want to kill me over that take, but at least I say it with my f***ing chest.
0: Yeah, no, a lot of people don't want to kill you for saying it, but these communists and jihadis like Al-Sayed there, honestly. David Duke unsuccessfully ran as a Democratic candidate for the state legislature during the 1970s and 1980s, culminating in his campaign 1988 Democratic presidential nomination. Mm-hmm. After failing to gain any traffic within the Democratic Party, he started switching again and doing all kinds of stuff because he claimed he was a born-again Christian, and he said he gave up racism. And he became a Republican, but he said he renounced anti-Semitism and racism, and he was no hero of the Republican Party. But you guys have Hassan Piker as a hero of the Republican Party. Amazing stuff.
4: Doesn't matter if rapes happen on October 7. Like, that doesn't change the dynamic for me even this much.
0: the rapes in Israel by Hamas and the army, kidnapping, murdering, torturing, disfiguring, raping. That doesn't bother him at all. No problem. Just amazing stuff, this Democrat Party. And Abdul Al-Sayed, He likes Canada. Am I right? He really likes Canada, but he doesn't like Michigan. He doesn't like Ohio. He doesn't like the United States. Here is, he's running for the Senate in Michigan. In the United States of America, Abdul Hassan Mohammed Al-Sayed.
5: Ask any Michigander, who do you like better, Canada or Ohio? I think all of us will tell you, we're good with Canada. It's Ohio we got problems with. Now, why would you invite J.D. Vance, except for maybe you got a Vance bromance?
0: Yeah, maybe that's it. You see, these savages have also brought J.D. Vance's wife into OSHA, who's a woman of color. But these racist lynch mob Democrats who hanged all the black people from trees with ropes and get all the people killed in Chicago. I'll get a little update. 41 shot in Chicago over the weekend. And what are they doing about it there? Got that coming in. Yeah, he loves Canada, but not Ohio. Again, he's the Jefferson Davis of Osama bin Laden's, the Democrat Party today.
6: America deserved 9/11, dude. I'm saying it.

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14: 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Right all along.

Also, just a few days ago in Virginia, man released on bond days before arrest in Fairfax County machete attack. It's a machete attack. And here's a guy, just look at a still photo of him, and you say, well, that's an illegal alien. Santiago Castellano Chavez, 26, was arrested in a nearby apartment complex shortly after the incident where he attacked a man with a 22-inch machete. And he hacked up Cesar Gonzalez, who said, I don't even know the guy. He's wandering around this shopping mall all the time, every day. But he attacked me with a 22-inch machete. Isn't that great? And Castellano Chavez told police he does not have a fixed address. He doesn't have a job. He doesn't have any family in the area. He's lived in Northern Virginia for about a year. And they don't say he's an illegal alien, but he doesn't have a place to live. He doesn't have a job. He's walking around with a machete hacking people up in Fairfax, Virginia. I'm going to go ahead and bet a dollar that he's an illegal alien because that's what they do. Also, the illegal alien got drunk out of his mind, was driving the wrong way on Interstate 95 and then the wrong way on Interstate 270, and he crashed head-on into a family on I-270, killing two of the members of the family and severely wounding the other two members of the family. Another illegal alien because the Democrats encourage this. They incite this. They entice this. They make more of this. This is quite amazing. Nolasco is the machete boy's name. And the Democrats, they just amazing. Jose Caballero Nolasco of Germantown, traveling northbound in the southbound lanes of I-270, struck a Toyota head-on at 6:46 p.m. on Saturday, and he was the sole occupant of the probably stolen car that he was driving, a Mustang, and he killed a nice woman and her daughter because he's drunk, and he's a drunk Spanish-speaking illegal alien that the Democrats waved into the country. Just amazing. Killed 46-year-old Musamat Shamima Begun of Burke, Virginia, and her 23-year-old daughter, Ariba Jaheen. Killed them both. Another illegal alien kills another family. Yeah, speaking of which, we're taking driver's licenses away from illegal aliens.

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1: It didn't stop in time. I'm Roger Stern, Fox News. An Amazon cargo plane landing in Miami ran off the end of the runway. Five people at least have been killed. Here's Fox's Madison Scarpino.
2: Miami-Dade Fire and Rescue is now saying not only did that plane overrun the runway, but it also struck multiple vehicles in the process. Miami International Airport, one of the busiest airports in the country, also right off of a major road. Now, huge clouds of thick smoke were coming from the plane, heavy flames in some of the videos on social media. Emergency crews were there. We know more than 60 fire rescue units are on the scene, and that is just that one agency. The plane departed from San Juan, Puerto Rico.
1: Again, five people at least are dead, according to officials. No word on the cause of the accident. It is now a ground stop for the airport, meaning all flights to Miami that have not taken off are being held on the ground. We don't know what's ahead after fighting between the U.S. and Iran continued over the weekend. Fox's Steve Harrigan in Tel Aviv.
3: The back and forth in this fighting occurred on Saturday. Initiated by Iran, they launched two ballistic missiles at U.S. warships, a significant uptick by trying to attack unsuccessfully U.S. warships. The U.S. responded by hitting three Iranian oil tankers. Now, U.S. officials continue to stress the toll this war has been taking on Iran's economy, the currency crashing, inflation soaring, both the blockade and the hits on the tankers as well, really reducing Iran's ability to earn money from its oil. Israeli Prime Minister Netanyahu says the goal remains regime change.
1: And repeating our top story, an Amazon cargo plane has run off the end of the runway in Miami, at least five people dead. 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
12: Welcome. It is Verdict with Senator Ted Cruz, Ben Ferguson with you. Senator, I tell you what, it's been a really fun week. It got a lot more fun on Wednesday. Congratulations. It is official. You are now a number one New York Times best-selling author while being a U.S. senator. I got to say, it's pretty impressive. Well done.
13: Well, this was a very, very good week. Last week, my brand new book came out. It's called Going Further, The Incomparable Clarence Thomas. It's a biography of Justice Thomas, who, as you know, has been a friend of mine for 30 years. He was a guest on the Verdict podcast. By the way, if you have not watched that interview, it was an hour and 20-minute interview I did with Justice Thomas. It is the one and only podcast Justice Thomas has ever done. You can watch it on YouTube. And I would highly recommend it. It was a fascinating and wonderful interview. And the book, this week on Wednesday, the new New York Times bestseller list came out, and the book is the number one best-selling book in the entire country. And that's the first time all 5 books I've written have been New York Times bestsellers, but I've never had a number one. And so that's really gratifying. A whole lot of people, I think, are enjoying the book. I did a rally this week up in Fort Worth. And it was great. A whole bunch of people had bought the book and brought it to the event. I think people are really enjoying the book, and it's a big threshold. We're going to talk about that a little more. We're also going to talk about the 25th anniversary of September 11th that is coming up, and at the same time as the 25th anniversary of 9/11, Abdul al-Sayyad, the radical Islamist candidate in Michigan, is participating in a conference with radical clerics, with people who justify and give excuses for the terror attack on the United States on 9/11. We're going to break that down and actually go through the long history Abdul al-Sayyad has of tweets that are just astonishing about September 11th. He's deleted all of his old tweets, but the internet is forever. And when you try to delete something, it doesn't go away. We're going to bring you back to those and walk through just how extreme and anti-American this particular candidate is. And then we're also going to talk about China, Chinese espionage, Chinese spying here in the United States, not far away, but here in America. Multiple instances of Chinese spying, Chinese ships spying on military bases, intercepting communications. Chinese nationals engaged in espionage here in the United States, and even an American citizen pleading guilty to being a Chinese spy here in America. We're going to break all of that down on today's pod.
12: Yeah, it's going to be a very, very special show. I want to also take a moment and tell you about the midterm elections. The stakes right now, they couldn't be higher. And we finally have a president and administration fighting hard for America first. But if we as conservatives, we lose our focus, well, the same people who created this mess, they're waiting to resume their destructive, progressive, radical agendas. 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All right, Senator, so let's just go back to the excitement. Where were you, and how did you find out that you finally have a number one New York Times best-selling book? I don't know who was more excited, by the way, if it was me or you, because I was stalking it all day on Wednesday and hoping that it was number one. It's every author's dream. You've done, what is it, your fifth book? I did one. Well, even just being a bestseller is amazing, but being number one is a whole nother level.
13: I got to say, Ben, you're hurting my feelings with that word "finally." I mean, there seems to be a whole lot of judgment there. That you're casting some serious aspersions on my first four books. I liked the first four. I thought they were good books. They sold well. But I think the highest I'd ever made was number five on the list. So number five, number one was gratifying. And look, this book, it really was a labor of love. The reason I wrote it is because Justice Thomas, I think, is an American hero, and he's someone whose story is inspiring, and a lot of people don't know it. A lot of Americans don't know his story, coming from abject poverty, facing just withering racism, but also his ideological journey, going from being an angry left-wing radical to one of the most conservative thinkers in history. And the book tries to do both of those, and at the same time take his more than 30 years of jurisprudence and explain it in terms that are understandable. You don't have to be a lawyer, you don't have to be a constitutional law expert. It's designed to make you understand why it matters. Right now today, Clarence Thomas is the second longest serving Supreme Court justice in history. In less than 2 years, he'll be the longest serving justice in history, and he is written opinions over the decades that are profoundly consequential on issues ranging from race. There has been no more important justice in the Supreme Court writing on issues of race and the Constitution's protections against racial discrimination by government than Clarence Thomas. And that the book explains at great length. He has written, obviously, on abortion and Roe versus Wade. He has written on the Second Amendment, the right to keep and bear arms. He has written a great deal on Reconstruction and the fundamental rights of Americans. And he's also written there's an extensive discussion of his opinion in the Kelo case. So the Kelo case was a case where the court upheld a city taking a woman's private home, not for public use, but instead for a parking lot for Pfizer, the giant pharmaceutical company. And Justice Thomas dissented in Kelo, and he wrote in his opinion, the Constitution says you can take private property for, quote, public use. The Supreme Court over the years had basically changed the words public use to public purpose. And Justice Thomas said, look, that's not what the Constitution says. Public use means you can take a house, say, if you're building a road or a highway or a school or a library, something that's a government building that the public is using. But the argument here was not that the public was going to use it, but essentially that there was a broad public purpose in taking this poor woman's house because a parking lot would be more valuable to the community. And Justice Thomas says, look, that's contrary to the words of the Constitution. He won by losing because his dissent was persuasive, and many, many states, including Texas, have passed laws that now put into law that you cannot take private property for public purpose, only for public use. His dissent was more persuasive than the majority. And a prediction I've made, if a case comes challenging Kelo, the court will overturn it now. It will embrace Thomas's dissent, as it has in so many other areas.
12: It's really awesome. I got to tell people, grab the book, get it. It's a number one bestseller now. Congratulations on that. It really is fun. We're going to take a quick break. We'll come right back. We got a lot more to talk about on the show. Don't forget, we do this show as a podcast. 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So download Verdict with Ted Cruz during the break, wherever you get your podcasts. A lot more coming up right after this.
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12: 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All right, Senator, let's get into Abdul El-Sayed.

0: with a ideological bite to it. And look, in a September 11th, 2012 essay for CNN that called Muslims, quote, another victim of 9/11, El Sayed cited a study conducted in California that found a dramatic increase in premature births for Muslim women after 9/11 compared to before the attacks. El Sayed omitted from his essay the findings of his own study comparing birth outcomes for Muslim women before and after 9/11, which found no difference in premature births. Shakir, in addition to propagating 9/11 conspiracy theories, has blamed Israel for other terrorist attacks and called for Muslims to, quote, use guerrilla warfare to achieve their desired political outcomes. In a 1992 treatise, Shakir argued for Muslims to embrace, quote, extra systemic political action ranging from, quote, non-cooperative tactics to guerrilla war in order to influence government policies or eradicate the system altogether. Shakir asserted that every major Muslim political gain in modern history was brought about through such action, and cited the creation of the Islamic Republic of Iran and the, quote, armed struggle that led to the Taliban control of Afghanistan. So understand this. Abdul al-Sayed is sitting next to a guy who thinks it's great that the Ayatollah carried out a revolution in Iran and took Americans hostage for 444 days and waged war against America for 47 years. He thinks it's great that the Taliban took control of Afghanistan and oppressed women and enforced Sharia law on everyone. And by the way, coddled and nurtured al-Qaeda, which launched 9/11. These are the radicals, and this is who El Sayed is associating with on the anniversary of 9/11. This is who the man is. When he tells you who he is, believe him.
1: Yeah, no doubt about it. Quick break. We'll come right back. It is Verdict with Senator Ted Cruz. Ben Ferguson with you. Don't forget, we do this show as a podcast 3 days a week, so make sure you download Verdict with Ted Cruz wherever you get your podcasts. A lot more coming up in just a moment. 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Right back.
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5: Fox News, I'm Carmen Robertson. Amazon cargo plane crashes at the Miami International Airport, killing at least five people and injuring five, three critically. FAA says the plane overshot the runway, crashed into several vehicles that were parked, and then burst into flames on a Miami street. Miami Mayor Eileen Higgins.
6: Five others were injured. My heart is with all of the families who were affected.
5: The FAA has issued a ground stop at the airport. Hawaii is preparing for heavy rain, flooding, and possible mudslides as Hurricane Lowell, a Category 3 storm, approaches. It's about 565 miles southwest of Honolulu with 120-mile-an-hour winds. Tropical storm warning is up for Kauai and Niihau with up to 10 inches of rain possible there. 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
9: I'm Tanya J. Powers, and these are the stories of 9/11. David Ferruggio was just 12 years old when his father died along with thousands of others when American Airlines Flight 11 hit the North Tower of the World Trade Center in Lower Manhattan on September 11th, 2001.
10: You know, I didn't know what was happening that day because I was in school. My school didn't show us the footage or anything. My family left me in school, and again, a decision I back because no one knew what to do. Is it either pull me into the chaos or keep me safe in school, and I was safe in school. But I heard through a friend that plane flew into the building, and they knew my father worked there, so I was didn't know what the heck that meant. Like, what do you mean a plane flew into the building? It just sounded so absurd.
9: It ultimately inspired him to create and host the Dead Talks podcast, discussing grief and loss with public figures and everyday people.
10: I hope through other people sharing their stories, sharing their vulnerability, it offers a light ray of hope that this person can do it, maybe I can do it.
9: His new book is called You're Not Dead Yet. Tanya J. Powers, Fox News.
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2: This is Handle on the Law, marginal legal advice, where I, Bill Handel, tell you whatever your name is, you have absolutely no case. And I love it when I can tell you that. And occasionally you do have a case, and I tell you, you do have a case. Yeah, I want you to point something out. Whenever I tell you you have a case, notice that my energy level drops substantially. Yeah, you have a case. And whenever you don't, I get pretty excited. You're an idiot. Come on. Really? You've just hit four levels of idiocy. And do you know you're an idiot? I mean, those are my fun phone calls. So there we go. Lots and lots of fun. Michael. Hello, Michael.
3: Hi.
2: Yes.
3: How are you? Okay. So my friend had a serious accident in the hospital and rehab for 4 months now. Person who hit her assumed guilt. Unfortunately, it was an 18-year-old kid, and the car is insured in his name, and the car is owned, registered in his name. He's got minimal insurance. Their insurance company just offered her $300,000, which $100,000 goes to the attorney, $100,000 to pay off the Medicare bill of over $1 million, and she would get $100,000.
2: Yeah. Hey, let me tell you, $300,000 is not minimal insurance. Minimal insurance is $15,000.
3: Okay. So she has, the kid has $300,000 insurance.
2: Okay. So that's a good, so it's all right. I mean, that's a good chunk of insurance. All right. So with that,
3: she's injured for life. I mean, she's going to be walking with a cane.
2: No, her damages, damages, if there was unlimited insurance, would be far more than that. I've always said, here's my legal advice. If you are going to get hit in a car accident and you're going to be grievously injured, make sure that whoever hits you is either the UPS truck, the Amazon truck, a Coca-Cola distributing truck. That's who you want to hit you. So now you've got an 18-year-old kid that's writing a $300,000 check or the insurance company. That ain't bad.
3: Right.
2: So what is your question?
3: Well, how could she get more? She's got huge damages.
2: She can't.
3: Well,
2: she
3: can go after the parents?
2: No, he's 18 years old. He's an adult.
3: So there's no way to go after the parents.
2: No, because he's an adult. And he owns the car.
3: I thought you might have a good idea.
2: No, no, he doesn't. Now, I'll tell you something about the lawyer who gets $100,000. Part of what the lawyer should do is negotiate with the medical provider to get those bills down.
3: Right. He's done that. Her bills are over $1 million.
2: And he's got it down to $100,000. It sounds like unfortunately for your friend, that sounds like it's about all he is going to get, unfortunately. That's it's, wrong place, wrong time. What happens if it was someone had no insurance?
3: Right.
2: What do you do? Where can I get the money? There was no insurance there. Well, who can I go after? They're nobody. So, I hate to say it, $100,000 is probably far, far less than the value of the case. It sounds kind of, it sounds a little cold, but that's better than nothing because that's the best he's going to do.
3: Okay.
2: Okay.
3: One other question. If the kid has a trust fund, they're doing an asset search.
2: If the kid has a trust fund, you can go, it depends on, you could probably go after the trust fund.
3: Can you attach his wages?
2: Trust. If you're settling the case, then it's going to be a settlement. You're going to say it's over. He's going to say, okay, I accept the money. I'm done. And there's no more
3: that I got. But they haven't accepted the offer yet.
2: Who, your friend?
3: Yes.
2: Yeah,
3: her,
2: they will.
3: Her attorney.
2: Yeah, they will.
3: They will.
2: There's no place. I understand you do an asset search, but that's sort of, that's perfunctory. You have to do that because that's just due diligence. But an 18-year-old kid, rarely does an 18-year-old kid have a ton of money to pay for it. Leah. Hello, Leah. Welcome to Handle on the Law.
4: Hi, Bill. Thank you. I love your show, and I think you're so funny. I think you should do stand-up.
2: No. First of all, I'm sitting down when I broadcast. I'm in a chair behind a microphone.
1: Okay.
2: And I'll tell you why I can't do stand-up. I would never be able to do stand-up. To do stand-up, you have to have the skin of a rhinoceros. Because if people don't laugh, I would melt like the Wicked Witch of the West.
1: Oh.
2: Or the East. Yeah. So see, here's the problem. I say something funny, at least I think so. I don't hear whether people laugh or not, so I'm fine. If I'm in front of an audience and it doesn't work, I'm done. I literally take the stairs up to the top of the building and take a swan dive off the building. I get so depressed. Okay, what can I do for you?
1: Don't do that. Okay, I was driving by residential street, minding my own business. I heard a big bang. I was like, uh-oh, this is not good. No idea what happened. Turned around, went back to where it happened. Three guys standing there. Yeah, a lady opened her car door while you drove by. She was gone. She took off. I thought, oh, no. She left, but she did come back. I made a claim with her insurance company because I have no comp or collision. It's an older car. Her agent says she does not admit to opening the door all the way.
2: Okay.
1: She also asked, did I see any lights or flashers? I never saw her car. I never saw her door
2: open.
1: Her damage, a dent on the edge of her door only, a small dent. That's it. Me, a couple thousand or more, mirror shattered, side damage, et cetera.
2: Okay.
1: My question is, if she's not found liable 100%, what would be my next step?
2: You're done. Then you pay for your car. It depends on what liability she has. We have comparative liability here in California. Comparative liability. So let's say your damage is $2,000 and you are found 50% liable, then you pay $1,000. She pays $1,000, you pay $1,000, you split it. Same thing, 70-80. If she is found 70% liable, she pays 70% of whatever it costs to repair the car.
1: So even though I think it's her fault 100%.
2: Of course. Well, she's going to. Okay, you think it's her fault. Let me ask you this. You take her to small claims court. Your Honor, I think it's her fault. And the court goes, well, of course it's her fault because you think it. And then goes to the lady and she goes, I think it's not my fault. Oh, you know what? I agree with you. I think it's not your fault because you said it. See the problem there?
1: Yeah, but the California Vehicle Code, I looked it up and it very clearly states if somebody opens the door that it's they can't do that. And it's,
2: I understand. But how about this? Does it say you can open the door right in front of someone as someone is literally going past your car and the door is open? Because that's a matter of fact. I mean, the presumption is, yes, she can't open the door with someone coming in, but is arguing, I opened it and boom, it happened right there. For example, you can't hit a pedestrian. I mean, that's pretty clear, right? Leah, I mean, you hit someone on the street, you're done. How about if you can prove it's a kid who, as you're driving, jumped right in front of the car? And if you can prove that, you know what happens? There's no liability. And you've just killed a kid.
1: Yeah.
2: So it's an issue of proof. It's an issue of presumption, and it's one of those, you take her to small claims court, and you go, here we go, and you do your story. This is Handle on the Law.
4: Hey, I'm Brant, and her name is Sherry.
5: Hello.
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18: 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It's almost as easy as stealing taxpayer money from a blue state. Minnesota, we're looking at you.
2: This is Handle on the Law, Marginal Legal Advice, where I tell you, you have absolutely no case. Cleo. Hello, Cleo.
19: Hello.
2: Yes.
19: Hi. Wow, that was quick. Yes, I wanted to run something by you. I suffered a severe concussion from injury that I got from, it was this year, and it was 2 months.
2: It doesn't matter. If it was this year, that's fine. Okay, that's all you have
19: to say.
2: Yeah,
19: okay, right. I was getting my connecting flight to the E section, and I came in from L.A., and I got on Skylink, and I sat there, and the whole ceiling collapsed on my head. I don't know what happened to the guy that was standing next to me, because he fell, and he was young, and he wasn't moving. And these men, very luckily, men were there, and they lifted it off, and they said, and they just looked like, they thought they'd seen a horror story. They said, you've got to get to a hospital. I said, no, I've got to catch my connecting flight. And I fell over, and I got out. And somehow I made it to my connecting flight. And the person that picked me up said, you've got to go to hospital. I'm taking you back to Dallas. I was entered into Baylor Scott White. And they did a brain scan on me. And he said, you have a severe concussion.
2: Oh,

0: to get you to a hospital, and you said, no, I want to get on I have to grab my flight. That is a fly in the ointment. If you had simply gone, so here you are, you're in Los Angeles, the ceiling falls on your head. So far, so good, by the way. That's a pretty good case. It's kind of hard to argue that a ceiling falling on your head somehow is your fault. There's not a lot of defense to the old ceiling falling on your head trick. Now, the damages, the severe damages, the concussion, that is that's decent, except that's not long term. And it already happened whether you went to the doctor or you didn't go to the doctor. The concussion was there. Now, the question is, had you gone to the doctor when you were told to go to the hospital, is there a difference in what happened to you medically between those two times? You know where I'm going? If it's the same, whether you go to a doctor or not, it doesn't matter. It's malpractice. I mean, it's a personal injury. I mean, there's no issue. It's their fault. And I don't know the answer, but here's what I'm going to have you do, because there may be something there, because when you have, is it just a concussion?
1: It was just a concussion, but since then, I've been waiting to see a neurologist.
0: Okay, you have to see a neurologist, you have to, and keep in mind, and this is what happens in the world of personal injury, there are three types of doctors you go to in the world of personal injury. Doctor number one, you're fine, just stay at home for a week, don't move around, take some aspirin, and you'll be fine at some point. Okay, that's one doctor. The other doctor on the other side says, oh my God, you need treatment and you need it right now. And we've got to do a second MRI in a week. And then we want to make sure that your balance is good. We have to do all of this. And that's the other side, where, of course, side number two is a lot more money. Then there are doctors that are right down the middle. So let me explain the world of personal injury. Yes. If you go to a lawyer, the lawyer will send you to the doctor that will do all the treatment. Yes. By the way, that's not fraud. Okay, we're not talking fraud. It's just, you know, doctors have different opinions. And there are some doctors that like to treat a lot, and there are some doctors that don't want to treat at all. I, for example, I am a member of Kaiser. I'm a member of HMO. You know, I walk in with a concussion and they go, okay, lay down for a week. Leave me alone. You're going to be fine. And so there are doctors, and that one's on the left versus the one on the right. So what you have to do is, this is one of those where the liability, of course, is 100%. The damages may be more serious than you're looking at. It could be a prognosis where the concussion can cause some kind of injury long term. And therefore, you really need a conservative doctor, not the one that says, go lie down. So what I'm going to suggest you do is contact one of the lawyers, handleonthelaw.com.
1: Yes.
0: And you'll probably talk to a guy named Mark. And Mark will probably send you to an attorney that he works with. And again, I want to make it absolutely clear that there is this is not fraud. It's just the way you look at it. And let me give you an example. All right. My father died, which people tend to do. And so we went to the funeral home. And as we go in, and I have to choose a casket for the old man. And so I go into the casket room, you know, the Walmart of caskets with the prices there on the casket. And there are the caskets that started. There's 15,000. There's 12,000. There's the $9,000 one. Then you have the $5,000 one. And then at the far corner that's horribly lit is the plain pine box, which religious Jews, or we're Jewish, which religious Jews get buried in. Religious Jews do not get buried in a fancy coffin. What they do is they get buried in boxes that just go into the ground. Now, when and that's so much in the Jewish religion. Let's talk about you dying, and you have kids that have to buy a coffin for you.
1: Yeah.
0: The the mortician or the cemetery, the mortuary.

0: will tell your kids, you really have to honor your mother. Therefore, you should buy the $12,000 casket. Now,
1: Yes. He
0: actually believes that you have to, that honors your mother. That's not fraud. Okay? It's just this guy just believes that there is, that's how you honor your parents.
1: Gosh.
0: And so it's a question of a doctor being very conservative. I know that analogy is a little bit flaky, but what I'm saying is you can look at two sides and it's not considered fraud. Go to handleonthelaw.com. See what you can do with that. And the liability is like 100%. You go to the airport and a ceiling drops on your head. What are they going to say? It wasn't your head. It wasn't the ceiling, right? Paula. Hello, Paula. Welcome to Handle on the Law.
2: Hi, Bill. How are you doing?
0: Yes, ma'am. What can I do for you?
2: Well, I got married in 1986, and just recently I've been getting ready to receive my Social Security benefit, and I was married over 10 years so I could get from my ex-husband, too.
0: Mm-hmm.
2: But they wanted proof of the marriage, so I went to the recorder's office a number of times, and they could never find the wedding certificate. And I've contacted the Department of Health in Sacramento.
0: Ooh, okay, and so the wedding certificate has disappeared, and you don't have a copy of it, correct?
2: Exactly.
0: Ooh, okay. So your question is, let me answer the question, okay?
2: Okay.
0: You're not married.
2: Right.
0: It's that simple. You're not married.
2: Oh, okay, so there's nothing I can do about it.
0: No, there really isn't, unless... there's no proof. There's no proof it was ever filled out. There's no proof. And you can say, well, I had a wedding and I had witnesses. You go, are you kidding? Do you know how many people like, get married in front of trees and shrubs and things? Where there's, come on. You know, every druid on this planet dances around a tree or a rock and pretend that's marriage. No.
2: I know.
0: Yeah, I know. Yeah, you're out of luck on that one, unfortunately. At least my take on it. You can call the Social Security office. And find out what you can do. But that's what I would do. Not that it's going to help, but at least they'll talk to you. They're very good. Social Security is very good about talking to people. Okay, your privacy online, which does not exist. 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
6: Fox News, I'm Roger Stern. At least five people died this afternoon when an Amazon cargo plane went off the end of the runway while landing in Miami.
7: The airport is on an indefinite hold right now. Apparently an aircraft ran off the end of the runway and hit a vehicle on the perimeter road.
6: Audio courtesy of liveatc.net. The plane hit several vehicles after it went off the airport grounds. Miami-Dade Sheriff Rosie Cordero Stutz.
8: At approximately 1:58 this afternoon, a cargo plane crashed at Miami International Airport as it overran the runway number 30. It came to rest at a field adjacent to the airport.
6: No word as to the cause of the accident. U.S. envoys Jared Kushner and Steve Witkoff met with Ukraine's president today to help end Ukraine's war with Russia. 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
3: 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Right all along.

0: Welcome back. Handle on the law, marginal legal advice. Morgan. Hi, Morgan.
1: Hi, Bill.
0: Yes, ma'am.
1: I had called you about 6 months ago when I had started chemotherapy, and you had told me after I gave you my story to contact a personal injury attorney. I'm really having a hard time.
0: Okay, hang on a minute. Hold on a minute, uh-huh. Because I'm looking at the screen, and it says a cancer misdiagnosis. And that is that's a medical malpractice attorney, not a personal injury attorney.
1: Okay, yes. And I also looked into medical malpractice.
0: Yeah, that's the attorney you want.
1: Yeah, so I've contacted several attorneys, and they said that the insurance company is covered under ERISA. I'm not sure if that's
0: a lot of ERISA is a federal, it federally overrides basically everything, and when there is an ERISA issue, attorneys just stay the hell away from it. That's the problem.
1: Is that what that is?
0: Yeah. It complicates matters just enormously when ERISA falls into place. So what is going on with you? Remind me as to what happened to you and where the doctors blew it.
1: Yeah. So I had cancer when I was 23. So that was approximately 23 years ago. And then 23 years later, so it was I had a mammogram, and the radiologist came back and found three quote unquote hot spots that needed to be further diagnosed. So the radiologist said I definitely needed an MRI with the contrast. Anthem turned it down. Fast forward a year, I was diagnosed with stage 3 breast cancer, undergoing chemotherapy, just had a mastectomy,
0: it's complicated. This is one of those where you need a medical malpractice attorney. And how close are you to dying? Because that helps.
1: I did lose my position at work. I'm an HR director, I'm on the mend. I did lose my position, unfortunately.
0: All right. You've got to, there are lawyers that do this. You just have to hunt them down. And on top of that, the medical malpractice part in and of itself, they're going to argue, well, it would have happened anyway. And then you have the standard of care, which may not have been abused, may not have been violated. These cases go crazy. You just have to keep on going with medical malpractice attorneys. That's all. Have you tried? Go ahead.
1: I was just going to say, so my primary care physician, who I've known for 30 years, and my oncologist both said that had they done the MRI, that I would have just had a lumpectomy and I would have been fine.
0: Okay, that helps. I mean, all of that helps.
1: Okay.
0: What I would do? Have you contacted handleonthelaw.com?
1: Yeah, I did. I just didn't know exactly where to look.
0: Okay, because even though handleonthelaw.com doesn't do medical malpractice, it has lawyers, or basically Mark, who runs it, knows lawyers. Mark's been a lawyer for 35 years or 40 years. He knows everybody in the field. And if he wasn't able to help you, then it's just a question of doing more and more research. I mean, that sometimes happens. What do we do? A lawyer won't take the case, and the second lawyer won't take the case, and the third lawyer won't take the case. Well, I mean, something tells you that, something's wrong with the case. Either the liability doesn't connect, and it's kind of hard, actually, to get medical malpractice cases to go forward. I mean, it has to be pretty clear, because there's a lot of things that the doctor, the insurance company can throw in the way. And then there are the damages, because, for example, she just said, well, I've got a doctor, I've got an oncologist that says if you had done the MRI, then we only would have done a lumpectomy. Well, guess what the medical insurance company is going to say? They're going to bring in their doctor who says exactly the opposite. Because that's what happens in the world of witnesses, expert witnesses. And that's exactly what the previous doctors are. They're expert witnesses. And I will tell you that every single doctor that goes on the stand who is an expert witness on one side or the other, their last name is Seal. And their first name is all Barking. And it's Dr. Barking Seal. Bark, bark, bark, bark, bark. And then the other side gets on and it's Dr. Barking Seal. Bark, bark, bark, bark, bark. And you go, wow, how can you all have the same name? Well, we're all Barking Seals. Isn't that fun? Debbie. Hello, Debbie. Welcome.
2: Yeah. Hey, hi, Bill. Listen, my brother-in-law had, bypass surgery. He was 65. And then he had a complication associated with some internal bleeding, and he died. Then when I was speaking to one of the doctors, they kind of hemmed and hawed and acted like there was something going on with his anticoagulation meds. And so I think that there was some kind of mistake going on there. I'm a registered nurse as well. So anyway, I was just wondering if you think I should pursue it.
0: Yeah, if it's true. There's a lot of defenses to that, Debbie. X number of people die anyway. Yes, we gave them a coagulant, but it's some doctors do, some doctors don't, and it's not crazy enough to be malpractice. However, you certainly talk to a malpractice attorney on this one, because what you said, if there is something a little funky going on and they talked about the coagulant, maybe they should not have used that coagulant, and that's the normal care. In other words, the normal what a doctor would do normally, and there's a lot of different things that doctors can do. Some can give coagulants, some cannot. Depends on the doctor, and it depends on the standard of care. But if it's beyond that, if it's something that is beyond what is considered normal or reasonable, and that can run the gamut, by the way. It's not just one thing. It can, for example, my doctor prescribes, because I had open heart surgery, and I had a valve replaced, and then I had a back surgery. I mean, I'm a god-awful mess. So my doctor prescribes all these medications. Another doctor could prescribe a whole bunch of other medications, and it's still just the doctor's opinion. So that's not malpractice. But it could be that if they should not have given that coagulant, or they gave too much, or they gave too little, and the standard of care was not met, yeah, I pursue it. Talk to a med-mal attorney. And the med-mal attorney may say, nah, there's nothing there. But I think I would certainly talk to a medical malpractice attorney. And by the way, the fact that you're a registered nurse helps a lot.
2: My impression was, Bill, is that they were giving him two types. And they didn't, take him off one when he was.
0: Yeah, it could be. I mean, whatever it is. Again, it's a standard. No, it's a standard of care. And the only reason I'm saying you being a registered nerd helps is not an issue as to the validity of the case. If I'm a medical malpractice attorney and someone's just coming up and said, my uncle died or my dad died and this is what happened, as opposed to, hey, I'm a registered nurse. And I know what doctors say, and I thought, or I smelt something funny with the doctor's description. That I think that's going to help. Yeah, and it's worth it. It's worth even trying for it. Christy, hello.
3: Hi, how are you?
0: Yes, ma'am. What can I do for you?
3: So my aunt is about 80 years old. She has no children, and she wants to leave all of her assets to my mom. She has about $500,000 in cash as a retired teacher. And my sisters and I weren't sure if we should go online or hire an attorney.
0: Yeah, okay. The $500,000 is, how is that held? Is it just cash?
3: Just in a bank account.
0: A single bank account. Yeah.
3: Yeah.
0: That's fine. You can do it online. That's not a problem.
3: Okay.
0: Yeah, it's very, very simple. Mom gets it all, and you're fine. So, yeah, I would go online with that and spend $400 instead of $2,500. Not a problem. This is Handle on the Law.
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7: 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Right, all along.

0: Welcome back. Marginal legal advice, where I tell you, you have no case. Connie. Hello, Connie. Welcome.
1: Hi.
0: Yes, ma'am.
1: I have a plumbing issue. I live in a manufactured home, and I have a plumbing issue. The water started coming up in the bathtub. My friend went to go wash her hands, and she told me about it. And so I called the owner, and he told me that it's in the lease that all plumbing issues is the tenant's responsibility. And I told him that it's nothing that we did. And so he sent the handyman that went to my house twice trying to take care of it with a snake, and he couldn't do it. And then the handyman told me to call a plumber. I got a free estimate. One was for $725 and one was $1,000-something, and I couldn't do it. And one of my friend's cousin is a plumber, so he said he'll give me an estimate. And he went out there, he started fixing the issue instead of just giving me an estimate. But I needed the issue fixed because I've been out of my house for 7 days because there's no water. We had to turn the water off. And so then he ended up fixing it. And so he says it's $365. And I went back home. I couldn't pay him yet because I'm trying to get the owner to do it. And I went back home, and we're still having some issues because he was saying it was the main line. And so now I'm stuck with this bill.
0: Oh, wait a second. You're stuck with $365. Actually, you're not because you didn't agree to have him fix it. You just had him go out and look at it. So the agreement that he says you had with him, I guess, it doesn't exist. It doesn't exist. Mm-hmm. He's just going to say we had an agreement. You're going to say, no, you don't. So I don't think there's much of an agreement there. However, the landlord, you had said that you signed, or he said you signed a lease saying you're responsible for all plumbing. Is that in the lease, Connie? Does it say that?
1: I looked at it, and it says all plumbing stoppage. But the company that came out, they said that's the main line, that it should be on him, but they can't tell me what to do because they just came to give me an estimate, which is really high.
0: Okay, so here's what I would do. Okay, here's what I would do is fix it. All right, fix it. First of all, get the bid that you are going to use to fix it. Demand the landlord and say you're going to fix. You have to repair this, and there's a couple reasons why he should. Number one, you're going to argue that it's not a stoppage; it's just it's something other than a stoppage. You can argue whatever you want. Also, you know, I don't know if you have the right to waive habitability issues, and not being able to use water is a habitability issue. I don't know if you can wait that and saying, I don't care. It's on me. If the roof collapses, well, it's on you. I don't know if he can do that. So go ahead.
1: And Bill, and I have my water's all wet. I had to borrow like a blower.
0: Okay. And, all right. Any of your damage. Any of your damage you deal with. I would fix it and then go to work later. And then file, make a demand and file a lawsuit against him. Now you can withhold the rent, but then he's going to sue you for the rent. And you can defend it. Don't be afraid of it. I think you're going to win. Connie, I think you're going to win. I think you're going to win, Connie.
1: I was homeless before and I don't want to be homeless again.
0: All right. Then what you do is you pay, and then you sue him for the money. And if it turns out, and he may try to evict you, and I don't know, you're stuck between a rock and a hard place. But how old are you, Connie? How old are you?
1: I'm 55.
0: All right. I don't know if you, you sound older. You know what? There may be, and you get to do a little research here. There are all kinds of organizations that help elderly people. I don't know if you fall under the definition of elderly. But they come in and they have attorneys that actually will represent you for free. So that's where you start.
1: Where do I get that at?
0: You look at you go online.
1: Uh-huh.
0: You go online. Do you have a computer?
1: Yeah, I do. Okay. I'm still working, you know.
0: Go online and throw in those search words. Okay. Elderly, real estate, eviction, plumbing issues, and you'll get you'll get information. You'll find somebody out there. Interesting. Gene. Hello, Gene.
2: Hi.
0: Yes.
2: Quick question. Yes, quick question. When it comes to I'm going to be creating a living trust, and what I need to know is, does the successor trustee, does he or she need to be with me when I actually create the trust?
3: Absolutely not. Doesn't even have to know that he or she is a trustee. Oh. Yeah. You find that out when you die. Now, is it a good idea to have the trustees? Mm-hmm. Yes. Because they should know. So I have a family trust. So the lawyer who created has a copy. The trustee has a copy. The successor trustee has a copy. I have two copies, and these are all wet signatures. I notarized every single one of them, so no one can even begin to argue. But that's just me being paranoid. But no trustee, because they can say no, too. They'd say no, thank you. But you don't have to. You don't have to have them there, certainly. But they should know. Just this is a matter of procedure, not law. They should know their trustees. Mm-hmm. And you give them the name of the attorney so they don't actually have to see the trust.
2: Okay. One quick question, right into that, and I'll let you know. After I give a designated trustee in this case, and I have four children, where the oldest is going to be the trustee, are the children listed as beneficiary or as successor trustee?
3: No, the successor trustee, they're beneficiaries. Mm-hmm. A trustee actually handles the trust, distributes the money or the assets. And if the first trustee can't do it, says no, then you have the successor trustee. That's the next person in line to administer the trust. Beneficiaries are totally different.
2: Okay.
3: Yep. And then we're done. Absolutely done. Shauna. Hello, Shauna or Shanna. Welcome.
4: Hi.
3: Yes.
4: Hi, Bill.
3: Yes, go ahead.
4: Yeah, I'm not calling about a trust question. I know you've been trying to get me to call you forever. So you need to tell me, why the hell is my life being broadcasted on the radio?
3: Well, because you're calling. Because you're calling a radio station.
4: No.
3: You're not calling a radio station. You're not.
4: No,
3: okay.
4: I'm calling Bill Handel.
3: Yeah, but you're calling a radio station, Shauna. What do you think you're doing? Did you just get on the phone and call me at my house?
4: Yeah, that would be better.
3: No, no, no. You're talking through a radio station.
4: Okay, I know. So why is my life, and how did it get to KFI?
3: Because you called.
4: Who? I didn't call and put my life on the radio.
3: Then who called? Then who called this? Who called my station?
4: I don't know. You tell me.
3: Oh, whoa. So you never called, and I have talked about you, and I want you on the radio station. Okay, how did that happen, Shauna, if you never called me?
4: No. Come on, Bill.
3: How
4: did my life get to the radio?
3: Well, if you didn't call the radio station, and I didn't call you, you got me on that one, Shauna. I have no idea how your life got. I don't even know how you're. I'm talking to you right now because I'm talking through the radio station. I have no idea.
4: No.
3: Did we call you?
4: No.
3: Then who called?
4: Mm-mm.
3: Did you make a phone call?
4: Just now I did, yeah.
3: Okay, so you dialed the phone and you called the radio station and you're talking to me, but you said you didn't call. You see the problem there? Yeah, I know. All right. Shauna has a medication issue, clearly. All right. I love that. You know, it's just, usually I just hang up. I don't even do that anymore. It is just hilarious.
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9: It didn't stop in time. I'm Roger Stern, Fox News.
10: The airport is on an indefinite hold right now. Apparently an aircraft ran off the end of the runway and hit a vehicle on the perimeter road.
9: That's liveatc.net talking about an Amazon cargo plane which landed in Miami, what went off the end of the runway. Five are dead, five others injured.
11: Miami-Dade Fire and Rescue is now saying not only did that plane overrun the runway, but it also struck multiple vehicles in the process. Miami International Airport, one of the busiest airports in the country, also right off of a major road. Now, huge clouds of thick smoke were coming from the plane, heavy flames in some of the videos on social media. Emergency crews were there. We know more than 60 fire rescue units are on the scene, and that is just that one agency. The plane departed from San Juan, Puerto Rico.
9: Fox's Madison Scarpino, no word on the cause of the accident. There's now a ground stop for the airport. U.S. Special Envoy Steve Witkoff and Jared Kushner met with Ukrainian President Volodymyr Zelensky today after talk Saturday with Vladimir Putin in Russia.
12: Witkoff and Kushner said they had very good talks in both Moscow and Kyiv.